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1: Oh, hot damn, we are back in action and fired up for a big hour of Fox Across America with Jimmy Failla, the hosts of the Ruthless podcast, which is celebrating its one-year anniversary on the Fox News channel. They are going to stop by and yuck it up with a little bit of a State of the Union. We'll react to last night's defeat of Thomas Massie in Kentucky. Obviously, Donald Trump's endorsement of Ken Paxton in the Texas Senate race also making waves. But long before we get to them, we'll have some you and me time, 888-788-9910. I am a conservative. This is Fox News Radio, but I do not make conservative points. I make human points. I'm going to open with one right out of the gate. If you'd like to be a part of this hour, or not like to be a part of this hour, okay, I want to believe I can play you this next clip, and we should at least be able to agree that there's something wrong with this country and specific locales where what I'm about to play you is allowed to happen. Now, this is a weird way to start an hour of a national radio show. I mean, people are listening on the Fox News stream in the millions around the world. There's about 200 stations carrying this show around the country. And I'm about to play you a clip about naked people walking up to children in Oregon.
2: Why do you do things like that? You're like a crazy person.
1: I really am. But you know who's crazier? Whoever made the laws that said this was okay. I want to play this clip for you. And the reason I want to play this clip for you, as a guy who says, we're making human points. Everybody's welcome on my show. I say that every day. You're all welcome. I don't care how you vote.
3: This sounds very gay.
1: Okay. Tony Soprano thinks it's gay. But the point is, it's a very inclusive show. I am trying, because I'm new enough to media, to kind of rise above the partisan bile and have a real conversation that human beings should be able to agree on. I believe I can move the needle in this country back to the center.
4: You're a stupid man.
1: Okay, I might be. But listen to this clip. And I'm not playing it gratuitously because it's a little crazy, because it's going to get you all worked up, but because there's a very fundamental truth we have lost sight of. So let's start here. This is a homeowner in Oregon who goes up to a cop responding to a call of indecent exposure. This guy had his kid out front, 2-year-old. Some creep walks up to him completely naked, to the 2-year-old. And out in Oregon, the naked guy is not facing any criminal charges because this is legal.
3: What the hell is the world coming to?
1: Listen to this, clip 28.
5: In the state of Oregon, mm-hmm. Someone can walk up to your 2-year-old kid completely bare naked, and that's not a crime? Even if it's on your property.
6: Correct. Well, so it's trespassing, but what I'm saying is there's no laws against the actual nudity portion of it.
5: So you can expose yourself to children in Oregon.
6: Again, if you're not doing it for sexual gratification or the gratification of somebody else, yes, you are allowed to walk around in public naked.
1: So in Oregon, you can walk around in public completely naked, right up to a 2-year-old child, and there's no law stopping you. That is disgusting. And why is that the case? Because in that Oregon state legislature, like a lot of blue cities around the country, they now have more sympathy for the criminal than their victim. That's the reality. That's what the woke bail reforms were. That's what defund the police was. Hey, the cops are worse than the criminals. Wait, are they? Are they? Are the cops worse than the...
7: Not even close!
1: There is not a single person listening to the show that can provide us with a statistic that says the cops are killing individual races at higher rates than other races, that they pose a bigger threat to the community than the violent criminals they're sworn to protect us against. It's the same thing with ICE. You demonize the good guys. It's a thing the Democrats do. Oh, Trump wants to get all the migrant criminals out of your community? This is Hitler stuff. Time was, if a guy broke into your country with a rape arrest under his record or a murder arrest, you just let him go free. What's with all this discrimination? And that's what they did. They have weaponized society against the good guys because they are now investing as the bad guys, the lazy guys, the criminals, as their reliable voting block. That's a thing. Do you remember the most devastating campaign commercial Trump ran in 2024? It was the one where it was Kamala Harris's for they, them. President Trump is for you. Why did they run that commercial? Because they had a Kamala interview where she bragged about being the California Attorney General and making sure she changed the laws so taxpayer dollars would provide prison inmates who are in this country illegal with free sex changes.
4: Kamala is so stupid.
1: This is the ad Trump ran. I just want you to hear this really quick.
7: When I was Attorney General, I learned that the California Department of Corrections, which was a client of mine, I didn't get to choose my clients.
8: Right, a client of the Attorney General.
7: A client of the Attorney General, right. Of the Office of Attorney General, that they were standing in the way of surgery.
8: For prisoners.
7: For prisoners. And there was a specific case. And when I learned about the case, I worked behind the scenes to not only make sure that that transgender woman got the services she was deserving. So it wasn't only about that case. I made sure that they changed the policy in the state of California so that every transgender inmate in the prison system would have access to the medical care that they desired and need.
1: I mean,
9: what sort of sad, twisted, and tiny leftist echo chamber does that woman belong to?
1: That's Kamala Harris bragging. Again, these are policies that would traditionally get you disqualified. No, I'm running for president. I want you to know that if a guy went to prison for rape and he didn't want to be in the men's prison, he wanted to be in the women's prison, I paid for free gender reassignment surgery so he could go be in the women's prison because that's where he wanted to be deep down. I mean, who the hell wants to go to the male prison? Do you know what they do in that place? You could do that with the women if you just go to the women. That's what happened. And she bragged about that. Every one of these woke bail reforms, how many migrants have violently killed American girls? And it's horrific. And these poor girls, defenseless girls. You know, you've seen that horrific, iconic image down in Charlotte that they don't want you to share online because they're afraid it'll weaponize sentiment against the immigrants. Out in Chicago, poor girl who just got killed on the pier, the Navy pier, you know. We can't be showing this stuff because people will get mad at the migrants. There could be some type of violent assault on these migrants if you keep reminding everybody of how many times they kill folks. They say that with the trans people. They're like, hey, be nice to transgender people because they might kill themselves once they get done shooting up the nearest mosque or the nearest synagogue. I mean, that's crazy. So the newest document dump from the trans shooter at the mosque out in California today says they had three places they intended to go. They wrote a manifesto about killing Trump and Vance and killing all the Jews. They wound up at a mosque. They were also going to go to a synagogue. But here is Tom Steyer, somebody you should be glad you aren't. I know he's a billionaire, and that sounds like a lot of fun. And I know the Democrats tell you billionaires are the devil, and we got to fight the oligarchy, and nobody should be a billionaire. But do you know who the Democrats support for governor in California? A billionaire. Here is Tom Steyer, billionaire governor candidate in California. Clip 24, he is telling you that there is a link between those evil mosque shooters and ICE. ICE, you know, the people who are risking their lives to deport murderers and rapists. Here it is, clip 24.
10: I don't want to start this without mentioning the tragedy in San Diego yesterday at the Islamic Center. That is an example of hate in California, of violence. It's exactly the kind of things that we can't have in the rainbow coalition that is our amazing state. And I want to make sure everybody knows that I will make sure we protect the people of this state against hate and violence, whether it comes from a 17-year-old and a 19-year-old, whether it comes from the ICE agents who want to racially profile and harm Californians, or whether it comes from Donald Trump himself.
1: I mean, come on, man.
11: What you just said is one of the most insanely idiotic things I have ever heard. Everyone in this room is now dumber for having listened to it.
1: So Tom Steyer wants you to believe that the kids shooting up a mosque in California, the ones who said they wanted to kill Trump and Vance and kill all the Jews, that type of hate is the same thing as what ICE is doing?
12: That is a fact check false.
1: Guys, ICE, and again, they keep saying racial discrimination. Do you know the majority of ICE is minority? Okay, black people, brown people, Latino people, minority. And do you know why they enlist in ICE? Because a lot of them want to live in a country that doesn't resemble the one they fled. Okay, they enlist in ICE to take murderers and rapists and child molesterers who have detention orders, detainers, and kick them out of the country to make a safer America for you and me. But the Democrats decided somewhere along the lines that we would start treating all the good guys as the bad guys, because that would make victims out of all the people who didn't actually follow the law, respect personal property or human rights. And ergo, we could start to invest in them as a reliable voting bloc. And that's a lot of what they've done. I mean, if you go back to defund the police, I know we have no societal memory, but the Democrats were pushing aggressively to get rid of the cops.
13: Yes, I support the defund movement because this is about the investment in our communities, which have historically been divested.
14: Not only do we need to defund, but we need to dismantle and start anew.
15: Why use the word defund? Why use the word defund? And it's like, this is the word that's coming from the streets.
1: So that's AOC telling you we need to defund the police.
16: Some of these women, they're so stupid.
1: And they want to pretend that they didn't now. Okay, but they did. We cut billions of dollars in municipal budgets in places like New York and Los Angeles. And what happened? The crime rate went through the roof. The black murder rate spiked by 25%. And they did that in the name of empathy. Okay, do you understand that 90% of actual violent crimes in this country are committed against members of the same race? So when you go out and say, we're not going to arrest people because it's too many people from this race are getting arrested, what you're ultimately doing is letting the bad guy go at the expense of the good guy who happens to be a member of the same exact race.
17: That's stupid. Use your common sense.
1: But that's the fool's errand in trying to cast the good guys as the bad guys. Cops are the good guys. Okay, if there's a bad cop out there who's breaking the law, yeah, throw him in jail. And every good cop will tell you that. Okay, ICE is the good guys. There's a bad ICE agent out there, you can throw him in jail. But you know who ain't going to jail? The guy who shot Renee Good, because she hit him with her car. So when the Democrats try to tell you that ICE is just out there indiscriminately killing people, they make it sound like they were driving around with nothing to do. Okay, this guy was standing on foot and a woman tried to hit him with her car so he can legally shoot her. I'm not happy she's dead. But I also don't want to play into this narrative that she didn't contribute to her own death, because that might convince other people to do what she did, which could end their lives just the same way. Same thing with Alex Peretti, that nutbag out in Minneapolis who got shot by the cops because he got into a fist fight with them for the second time in a week with an undisclosed firearm on his person. This comes after he kicked out the taillight of a federal law enforcement vehicle and spit in a cop's face. A week later, he comes back without ever having been arrested, because they don't want to lock people up in Minnesota. That's what they're telling you. Time was you could spit on the cops and it was no big deal. Kick out a taillight. We're Minnesota nice, although that doesn't sound very nice. And lo and behold, because he was never once arrested for his actions, he came back a second time, got in a fight. It turned fatal. And then to make matters worse, the Democrats thought he wasn't good looking enough to be a martyr. So MSNBC got caught photoshopping his image to make his arms bigger and his face broader. They did that to Alex Peretti. We talked about it on Fox News Saturday night. I thought it was hilarious. Is there anything more insulting? Showing up at a funeral being like, yeah, sorry to hear about Gary, but I can't help but think this place would be a little more crowded if he wasn't so chubby. I mean, couldn't you have photoshopped the obituary? I mean, that's what the Democrats did to try to enrage you against who? ICE, the good guys that are trying to get rid of the bad guys, the murderers, the rapists, the child molesterers. Think of that clip I played you from Oregon at the tippy top of this hour. If you walk up to a kid butt ass naked and that kid is 2 years old, you ain't going to jail. Okay, unless you start fondling yourself, in which case you might go to jail. But I got to be honest with you. I don't know who feels like handcuffing you. Okay, but this is really disgusting stuff. And there was a time in this country where our better angels in either party would have saw a naked guy walk up to a kid and said this.
18: You do that again and I'll break every bone in your body.
1: And in most cases, they might not have gave him a second chance.
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13: Hey, it's Pete Mundo. Have a great Memorial Day weekend, but let's remember what the weekend's all about, and that's remembering those.

0: down in public, it's indecent exposure.
1: Wait, so you can leave naked. You can't. Yeah. What? You can't get naked.
0: Strip in public. Yeah. Yeah. ass backwards.
1: It's so bizarre how, you know, because anyone passing a law like this. Is, you know, it's like, remember when they were trying to change, like, you couldn't say pedophile, you had to say minor attracted person? Okay, there's...
0: Yeah, what's the difference?
1: Yeah, exactly. But the point is, you're trying to create sympathy for one of these groups, clearly because someone belonged to it. You know what I'm saying? Like...
0: Oh, yeah, 100%. There are some towns now in Vermont that are actually making it illegal where you can get fined for being naked in public.
1: Yeah. Wait, that is like, it is bananas, man. But I mean, it's such a dumb time to be alive because essentially laws like this are telling us we should feel bad for that guy instead of the person who might have just been eating lunch and now they've got a guy who looks like in his third trimester walking around in his birthday suit.
0: With a Hannaford bag walking through downtown Church Street, Burlington, you know, like... By middle schools and everything else, like,
1: you know,
0: crazy.
1: Every time I'm on the morning show on VMT, everyone asks me when I'm going to come back to Vermont. But then they go on to tell me stories like this, and I'm like, you know, you guys aren't the best tourism ambassadors.
0: You just got to stay out of Chittenden County. That's pretty much it.
1: All right, good advice. I will put a note in the GPS on my way up there. Jeff, stellar stuff. Now go put your pants back on. We'll talk later. Good stuff. The great Jeff. Did you hear that? Vermont. You can leave the house completely naked. Walk right by the kids.
2: It's people with a dirty mind that think like that.
1: Well, if anybody would know that, it's Michael Jackson. I mean, come on, Michael Jackson.
2: It's totally false.
1: Stop it. Now's no time for your Michael Jackson material, Jimmy. The host of the Ruthless Podcasts are approaching a major milestone in their broadcasting careers. And where better to mark the occasion than this radio house of ill repute? We'll chat with the boys. We'll celebrate. We'll do it in high style when we come back.

0: Mondo in the Morning.
1: Christy Williams, Vice Chair of Appropriations, and on the K-12 Funding Task Force as well. Your reaction to this decision by these four Johnson County school districts?
2: Let's just remember that they are actually not suing the Kansas legislature. They are suing Kansas taxpayers. It's very disappointing because in the last decade, we've seen outcomes continue to decline. Kids are not doing better, and yet they're still demanding more money.
0: KCMO.
3: This is a Fox News alert. Shots fired near the White House. I'm Carmen Roberts. A gunman opened fire near the White House this evening, causing it to be put on lockdown for about 90 minutes. An official says that the attacker shot at Secret Service agents who returned fire, hitting the person who then was taken to the hospital and later died. A civilian bystander was also shot and is in critical condition. Fox's Chad Pergram in D.C. says officials believe they have neutralized the threat.
4: But they are indicating that, they thought that this was the only threat. This wasn't a wave of something going on or a coordinated attack with multiple gunmen or potential perpetrators here.
3: President Trump was there during the shooting. He's been working on a peace deal to end the war with Iran. The gunman, though, never made it onto the White House grounds. A motive is still unknown.
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0: Damn It is Fox Across America with Jimmy Failla. And if the house band sounds fired up, it's because they are. Joining us now on the Zoom. Okay, broadcasting icons. I'm just reading what they wrote down. I kid, they are marking a major milestone, and they're on the Zoom. We couldn't have them in studio because they're kind of a pain in the ass to deal with in person. Please welcome John Ashbrook, John Holmes, Michael Duncan, and Comfortably Smug. You know them and love them as the Ruthless Podcast Fellas. Good to see you.
1: Hey, Jimmy, I got to correct one thing. It's Josh Holmes. Now, I have a lot of similarities to John Holmes, so I understand. I understand the mistake. It's a simple thing. A lot of women have made that mistake.
0: Now, I believe I said Josh, but to be clear, I do concede that, yes, you also turned gay sex tricks in a pickup truck. So
1: you got to pay the bills. It's tough times out
0: there. We challenged the play, but it stands as called. You and Josh Holmes. I've seen the last 20 minutes of Boogie Nights that's patterned after your life story. I'm well aware, Josh. Stop it. Fellas,
1: so comfortable.
0: How about it? So we're 1 year with Fox is right now. That's where we're at today. That's the milestone.
1: Yeah, we're just about there. It's been a hell of a year. We've enjoyed every single second of it. And we get to meet chuckleheads like you, which, you know, is a profound honor.
0: Obviously. Oh, now you're buttering me up. No, I thought this was a big damn deal. And, you know, I always, like, I'm of two minds, right? When you hit a major milestone in broadcasting, it's like, are we celebrating, you know, meaning is the network celebrating and acknowledging it because, like, yeah, we're cheering you on and you're doing great? Or is it because they're shocked you lasted this long? You know, yeah. No, I only say that because this happened to me today. It's not a shot at you guys. This is real life, and I think you've been there before. Have you ever, for real, met an ugly person, okay, and kind of unintentionally told them how ugly you think they are by how you reacted to meeting their girlfriend or their husband or wife? Like, meaning somebody I've worked with for 9 years introduced me to a girl in the lobby today, and he goes, and this is my girlfriend, and I go, really? Oh, get them. Like, couldn't even attempt to, like, I was guilty. I was absolutely guilty of saying, like, no way, dude. Like, Josh, with all due respect, that guy might have a day job as a speed bump. Okay, this girl was two time zones outside of looks compatibility. So I always wonder that whenever even somebody says something nice to me, I'm like, it's almost like we're getting over celebrated. Like, people expected nothing of you. But in this case, they're used to your greatness on a daily basis. So congratulations. That's a big deal.
1: Thank you, Jimmy. We appreciate that. No, we get the speed bump treatment from time to time, but we like to make our way around, don't we, fellas?
2: I think it's been a good partnership. I mean, we've had a lot of fun. We've done a lot of live events with Fox. You know, we're contributors on the channel, which we love to do. We love meeting everyone at Fox. I feel like the culture is really, really good.
3: And I mean, to bring up, like, the events is a huge deal. Like, hanging out at the Patriot Awards, it was a blast with you, Jimmy.
0: Hey, girl.
3: Loved hanging out with you.
0: That was
3: and,
0: fun.
3: Like, I think a lot of, you know, they had a saying of, like, you never want to meet your heroes because they'll always, like, you know, disappoint you. But, like, everyone at Fox we've met has been terrific, except for Will Kane, who is way disappointing.
0: He's a diva.
4: Jimmy, I think the only way to make it better would be for you to be here in the studio with us, and I cannot wait till you're down in D.C. so we can fulfill.
1: 100%. He only comes down here when he's doing the Joan Rivers impersonation on the red carpet.
0: That's
1: right?
0: The thing. The last time I went to D.C., I got shot at. So I'm kind of on the fence.
3: Oh, my God.
0: I'm kind of on the fence. I spent Friday in the Oval Office with the president. I spent Saturday under a table with Kennedy, and then a shooting broke out an hour later. That whole thing. Good night, everybody. Good night. Come on. No, I want to come down.
2: Jimmy, Ashbrook and I were at the White House Correspondents' Dinner, and we were, like you, under a table. And the only thing I was getting, because not great service in there, I was getting texts from Comfortably Smug, first wanting to know if I was okay, and then the second, I told him we were okay. He was like, get up and start getting content.
3: That's the thing. You're part of the biggest story. Me and Holmes couldn't attend. We had family obligations. And so we give our tickets.
0: The old family obligation. Isn't it a weird how there's a family obligation whenever there's an event within 500 feet of a school? It's so weird. Oh, the old fam. Yeah. Who knew?
1: Oh, I love it.
0: But we're talking to the boys from the Ruthless Podcast. If you're just joining us, John Ashbrook, Josh Holmes, Michael Duncan, Comfortably Smug. The thing about Fox, and you guys were speaking to this earlier, that really does give us a competitive upper hand, is our channel truly is a community. And what I mean by that is we cross-pollinate each other's time slots in podcast and radio shows like you're doing right now, which is unheard of in media. Like, you're never going to turn on MSNBC and see Rachel Maddow doing a hit on Morning Joe. Okay. Right. Like, they can't forget. Not only will Rachel Maddow not be in the same room as them, Joe and Mika won't even be in the same room with each other. They do that show in separate states most days. So the point is, that's what really does make Fox different, is the people that are watching this channel all day know everything about us, and they're not even necessarily from watching our own products. It's because they see us on everybody else's. And that's what's given us that connection, that live event thing, you know, the fact that we, you know, do shows like this, the crosstalk. And I don't think other networks could ever invest in that, because having been to the correspondence dinner, like some of you were legally allowed to attend, you realize when you're around like traditional TV people, they really are the caricature of what we told they were, which is
1: totally
0: the center of the universe. Have you ever been at any of those like mediaite parties or any of those parties?
2: I think the issue is they're miserable people.
0: Yeah,
2: like at the end of the day. And if you had to do their jobs every day, you might be miserable too.
0: Totally.
2: And they hate it. And they hate each other.
0: They
2: you know,
0: hate
2: I mean,
0: other.
2: Like on Ruthless, even when the news isn't great, you know, we find a way to have fun. Because, you know, if you can't laugh about politics, you're going to cry, is always the way we look at it. And so, like, you got to be able to have fun with your friends if you're going to make it through the day.
1: Well, a good sense of humor goes a long way, right?
0: Yeah. I mean,
1: Jimmy, despite not having one at all, you've done pretty well with this line of work.
0: I want to say shots fired, but then I'll sound like Caroline Leavitt talking to me on the red carpet. You know, she famously.
1: That was something.
0: Listen, I was in two of the greatest moments ever. Caroline Leavitt was obviously speaking before the speech and in jest. It wasn't an Illuminati plot to get to the president. But I was caught on a hot mic, also talking about what seemed like lack security in the lobby of the correspondence dinner. And everybody's like, hey, did you get in trouble for that? I'm like, me? A minute after I said it, a guy with a rifle ran through. I think I should be getting raised.
2: What are the lottery numbers, Jimmy? Yeah. Give me the lottery numbers.
0: So funny. We're talking to the boys from the Ruthless Podcast. They are marking 1 year on the Fox News Channel this week, give or take. We're in like, it's a ballpark call, right?
1: Yeah, it's a ballpark call. And we're actually, you know, this is a triumphant moment for us here, Jimmy, because our very own Comfortably Smug is back and is using your show for the first time since he had the birth of his firstborn boy.
0: Whoa. Is that true?
3: Yeah.
0: Wow.
3: And, I mean, it's amazing. I could not be more thrilled. And I get back here to our studio today to record, and they're like, we have a bit of a surprise for you.
0: Uh-huh.
3: There's something in the office. We've been really excited. We've kept it a secret. It's you know, it's been waiting for you and your boy and your wife. And I was like, hey, what could this gift be?
0: Uh-huh.
3: And I open it, and it's a letter from President Trump and Melania congratulating me on the birth of my son.
0: Yeah.
3: And I was like, I gotta keep having kids.
0: Uh-huh.
3: I want to get close to President Trump.
0: Yeah.
3: This could be a very helpful thing.
2: Jimmy, I almost threw it in the trash, to be honest with you.
0: Well,
2: because I was very worried if he saw that, it would go to his head.
0: Well,
2: and we don't need his head.
3: Absolutely has gone to his head.
2: This raises,
0: can we just acknowledge,
2: Jimmy.
0: I want to acknowledge for the listeners really quick, though. The president sent this letter before he knew you named your son Diddy. I just want to be... I want to shield this man. He's our commander in chief. Had he known, had he saw the Maury Povich episode, this letter does not get written. So I want to defend him.
3: The other thing about this letter is, like, you know, we've gotten to also know Vice President J.D. Vance. We've gone fishing with him. He's been on our show a bunch. I know his missus is also expecting in July.
0: Ooh.
3: And, you know, President Trump found the time. He's got a lot on his plate. He wrote me a letter. And Melania, they signed it. It was wonderful. And I haven't heard from JD.
1: Oh, that's
0: nothing from Vance.
1: Nothing.
3: You know? And I'm worried. What if Marco Rubio sends a letter congratulating my son?
4: I do have a question for you. Jimmy, if I could just... Uh-huh. I do have a question for you. Just a little bit closer to home. I'm wondering, did you get a letter from Michael Duncan, your co-host?
3: So that's another a little point of contention that we got to bring up is my son is born, uh-huh. and I've been getting... The text messages from Josh Holmes have been... I mean, I'm being genuinely honest. Some of the most thoughtful, kind... introspective messages I've gotten from anyone about fatherhood and the necessity of being, like, truly, I mean, from the bottom of my heart, incredible stuff from Holmes. Uh-huh. And Ashbrook's missus has constantly been in touch with my wife about, you know, oh, you know, you can expect this. Don't get nervous about childbirth. It's her first child, you know. Truly an absolute saint on that. Mm-hmm. And zero from Duncan. This is the first time I walk into the studio. The first time I've talked to him in like 3 weeks.
1: Nothing.
3: Yeah. He's like, everything okay? Everything going? Yeah, okay. Well, yeah, I guess so, dude.
2: Jimmy, somebody had to be focused on doing the job every day, and it wasn't going to be him.
0: Thank you. You know? You're really over-celebrating as the male. I didn't realize Pete Buttigieg was on my show today. Yeah. Are you going to take 3 months off now during a supply chain crisis while we're at it?
1: You should see the rubber nipples that we bought him. It's fantastic. His breastfeeding is outstanding.
3: And here's the thing. Here's the thing is you know, dads have to be the provider. You know, make sure you got a roof over the head of your kids and everything's taken care of. And it's like your kid grows up and, like, if they win something, if they win, like, a football game, they look at the camera and say, hi, Mom.
0: Yeah.
3: You know, like,
1: yeah, it's
3: you
1: got to
3: recognize dad.
2: Yeah.
0: You want a high dad?
2: I'm glad I could fill that role these last 3 weeks.
0: There might be a commentary there about lack of fathers in the home. I don't want to get sidetracked. Maybe hi, Mom was just a probability guess by the kid. I don't know. I'm not going to get into the demographics of the man waving to the camera. Totally different show. Ruthless boys. We do have to go down to D.C. and do this. So give me this. Let's, because I don't speak fluent D.C. I've spent a decent amount of time there. I love it every time I go. I do hope that if they have the correspondence dinner again, that it is at the Hilton. I like the Hilton. Is it not psychotic, though, that we had an assassination attempt? Mm-hmm. We had an assassination attempt at a hotel that's named after an assassination attempt. It's called the Hinckley Hilton.
1: It's unbelievable. It's like doing the state, you know, the uh-huh. State of the Union from the Lincoln Theater. Like, you're just not going to Ford's Theater. You can't. I've never understood this. It is certainly not the only place in D.C. that can host a lot of people. Uh-huh. But you're right. I mean, the one place that's absolutely infamous for problems, that's where we go.
3: I mean, I think the real tragedy of that whole situation is that we did not get to hear the Trump speech, because, like, he has overcome such insane odds, mm-hmm. and always draws the, like, inside straight when you think he's completely screwed.
0: Yeah.
3: Obama tries dissing him.
0: Yeah.
3: Like, saying, you're never going to be president. He's like, I guess I'm going to have to become president. And he does that. And then the Democrats try to throw him in jail. Mm-hmm. That his, like, only way to avoid being put in prison is to win the presidency again. And he still does it.
0: Yeah.
3: And he's like, and now I finally am going to show up and tell all these reporters what I think of them. This is going to be him spiking the football. And then some lunatic runs in and shoots the place up. It's like, what's this guy got to do?
2: Yeah.
0: Yeah, it is crazy. I almost feel bad letting the guy in the side door when you frame it that way. I'm like, I'm trying to get out of here early. I think I have a shot with this Guatemalan waitress. Yeah, this guy looks friendly enough. Let him in. I mean, the old adage is defense wins championships, right? And there was an unguarded staircase outside the ballroom that the president was in. I feel like the defensive coordinator should have saw that in the game film, no?
1: That feels like that was an opening.
0: This is what I come back to. If I could make one substantive point on this, it's that if I was the president, you know, like, whenever this stuff happens to Trump, he obviously goes, the Secret Service is great, they did a good job, but doesn't he kind of have to? Like, I almost feel bad for him in the sense that you can't really throw them under the bus because you're still counting on them the rest of the way.
1: 100%. It's almost like if you were president of the United States, you would go through some kind of an architectural process and maybe try to construct a ballroom, for example. go inside a security perimeter.
0: Yeah, I mean, honestly, I would love the idea that they're probably, obviously, they're building this thing, and I know people are protesting it about and all of that jazz. I would love to do comedy in that ballroom. I would love to do, because what's so funny about it is, and this is this is the same thing for like the correspondence dinner, if I ever get to do it someday, or anybody like us ever does, is there's so much shared history in those events that you actually can be bipartisan funny if you go there to do that.
1: Totally.
0: You know? Totally. And that's why I think they were kind of relieved that Trump didn't get to do his stand-up routine, or at least his presentation, because he was going to make fun of himself and his own party, which is very endearing. You know,
1: I don't think that.
0: Yeah, they didn't want to see that. Like, do you remember during the convention when he like had his grandkids on his lap and they clearly had a relationship that was genuine? And they hated that because they're like, it's a real guy. And then he was playing into the ear bandage because it got bigger every commercial break. But by the end of it, he had like a white hot air balloon just next to it. It was fascinating. But I love it. But you guys, you made it a year. And despite all the money I lost betting against this in Vegas, I do need to congratulate you. And we need to do this in the swamp. Let's work on a field trip, and we'll do some crosstalk down there again.
1: Yeah, you're always welcome, Jimmy. You're going to have to buckle your chin strap if you get on this desk, though, because we're going to come at you. We're going to research. You know, we're going to think about all this stuff. We're going to spend some time on it.
0: This sounds very intimidating, except you guys look like a boy band called the New Kids on the Viagra. Okay, like it's like the hits were 25 years ago, but you've still got some frisky groupies. I'm not scared of you. Dude, I've been shot at. I've been stabbed. I've been in showbiz 20 years. You know how dead I am on the inside? Bring it on. Bring it on.
1: I love it.
0: I'll see you guys out on the dance floor. Thanks for this, and congratulations. Happy anniversary for real.
1: Thank you so much, Jimmy.
0: There they go. The heroes of the Ruthless Podcast.
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10: I'm Chris DeMeo. A gunman firing shots near the White House Saturday.
11: Fired toward the White House three times. And the United States Secret Service, they returned fire. We don't know how many shots that they got off. And they apparently took the gunman down. Now, sometime in this gunfire exchange, a civilian on the street was struck by this gunfire. And we do not know the condition of that person right now.
10: Fox's Chad Pergram in Washington. The White House had been on lockdown. Secret Service shot and killed the suspect. President Trump says a deal with Iran, including the opening of the Strait of Hormuz, has been largely negotiated.
12: Reports now say President Trump will discuss the latest Iran draft agreement with advisors and may make a decision as early as tomorrow.
10: Fox's Aisha Hosni, both sides emphasizing their key positions. And
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1: at Menards. Prior arrests and an order to stay away from the White House. A bystander caught in the crossfire is in critical condition. President Trump was at the White House at the time of the shooting incident, announcing on Truth Social that a deal with Iran has been largely negotiated.
2: The agreement reportedly would reopen the Strait of Hormuz, ease restrictions on Iranian ports and assets. It would also begin at least a 30-day period for further talks on Iran's nuclear program.
1: Fox's Alicia Acuna reporting. 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
4: We stay dry overnight Saturday into Sunday morning, finally saying goodbye to those weekend rain chances. And temperatures will drop from the 60s into the 50s. We'll start off our Sunday morning in the mid-50s with some patchy fog as well.
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6: I'm Chad Pergram with the Speaker's Lobby. The One Big Beautiful Bill hit Alaska hard when it comes to health care. Couple that with lapsed Obamacare subsidies, which Republicans haven't renewed, and that's why GOP Alaska Senator Dan Sullivan might face a competitive re-election bid this fall. Former statewide Democratic Alaska Representative Mary Peltola is running against Sullivan. Peltola took a swipe at Sullivan's support for the GOP mega bill, pointing to a think tank's projection that it would take health care coverage away from millions of Americans. Sullivan appears well aware of his vulnerability on the issue. In the past month or so, he has broken with the GOP twice to side with Senate Democrats on health provisions. One on lowering out-of-pocket health care costs. The other vote was about insurers denying or delaying care. Sullivan was also among four GOP senators who broke with the party and voted to extend the Obamacare tax credits late last year after previously voting against similar measures. The bill did not reach the 60-vote threshold to break a de facto filibuster. With the Speaker's Lobby, Chad Pergram, Fox News.
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The proposed framework would reportedly reopen the Strait of Hormuz and ease restrictions on Iranian ports and frozen assets. It would also extend the current ceasefire for at least 60 days to allow further talks on Iran's nuclear program.

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6: The news of the day this morning around Kansas City. Four Johnson County school districts are set to secure legal counsel to sue the state of Kansas. And they're doing this because they insist that they have been underfunded by the state when it comes to special education funding. We are happy to welcome on someone who is really on the inside of the spending issues and how this all goes down at the state level. And we're happy to welcome back onto the show Christy Williams on KCMO Talk Radio, Vice Chair of Appropriations, and on the K-12 Funding Task Force as well, to KCMO Talk Radio. Christy, good morning. Thanks for being on the show. What is your reaction to this decision by these four Johnson County school districts?
8: Well, good morning. It's very disappointing because reading their press release, they claim that we're not fulfilling our legal obligation, yet they fail to remember that our own law that suggests 92% also says it is subject to appropriations. That means every year when it comes to the legislature, they have to look at all of our expenditures and decide that total amount. And then the only other second point I would bring up about this regarding their claim that we are consistently and deliberately not funding and not fulfilling our legal obligation is that we did fully fulfill the Gannon lawsuit that went to the Kansas Supreme Court. They dismissed the case and said we are fully constitutionally funding our students. That was 2019. And in addition, that include special education.
6: So, you know, what do you think the ultimate goal is here? To kind of bully the state, to try to basically scare the state? Like, what is, based on what you just said, what do you think the ultimate goal is here, and what's their why as you look from the other side?
8: Well, number one, let's just remember that they are actually not suing the Kansas legislature. They are suing Kansas taxpayers. Number two, we have had a huge focus on outcomes. Give us our outcomes. Make sure that kids are reading at third grade and that they're able to do basic math, and we'll provide whatever you need to make sure that happens. Unfortunately, in the last few years, in fact, in the last decade, we've seen outcomes continue to decline. Kids are not doing better, and yet they're still demanding more money. And so why are they doing this? I'm not sure, because frankly, the cash reserves for K through 12, that money that school districts set aside in the past 10 years, they've added $500 million to those cash reserves. So they're sitting on $2.1 billion of cash reserves.

0: reserves. And that includes special education cash reserves that there's about $278 million available. And it also is on the increase overall in the state of Kansas. So they've got the dollars. They're, you know, the state legislature has provided the annual increases per the Kansas Supreme Court, but it's never quite enough. So it's really confusing to the legislature.
1: Wow. So that's $2.1 billion between those four school districts that they're sitting on in cash reserves?
0: Not those four school districts, all of the school districts in Kansas.
1: Gotcha.
0: 2.1. But let's, you know, if you look at those four school districts, there's a couple things you need to remember. There's one school district out of the four that has a declining enrollment. So it does mean that they have to tighten their belts. Even though they're getting more per pupil, they're not getting more overall because their number of kids that are enrolling is declining. Another one of those four districts is flatlined. So even though the Johnson County area is booming and growing economically and population-wise, parents are opting out of the public school system. So they do have more challenges. We will not deny that. We have also had studies on our special education system in Kansas that have concluded that Kansas is over-identifying special education students. And if we would just get them literate at third grade, you could eliminate from 1/4 to 1/3 of the number of students that are opting into special education. And we could get them out of special education just on literacy alone.
1: Wow. Christy Williams joining us on KCMO, member of the legislature who is deep in the weeds on understanding the funding mechanism of K through 12 and how this has all gone down the last couple of years. And now we have this news that dropped yesterday that Olathe, Blue Valley, DeSoto, and Shawnee Mission are set to secure legal counsel to pursue litigation against the state of Kansas over its funding of special education. So, I mean, they say here in this statement, which I'm sure you read, that in the 2024-2025 school year alone, these four districts spent more than $119 million in local effort to cover the state's shortfall. Here's my question. They get a lump sum of money, right? They have to operate within that budget. Are you able to audit them on some of these spendings that they claim they have? And if so, what does that audit look like at the state level so maybe people have a better idea of where the money's going?
0: We have had audits in the past, and we've also had at-risk legislative post audits that show that the money was not being used legally where it was supposed to. So we do know that there are likely issues. The system, the formula is not set up in a manner that truly provides that accountability and transparency that we all want. We want our kids to get the best education. We want our special education students to get everything they need by law and just because it's the right thing to do. But one thing that's amiss in our formula is that we are not counting $220 million of supplemental general fund dollars that is not part of the equation, but is attributable to special education. That means, in just layman's terms, taxpayers are paying $220 million across the state for special education that's not included in the formula. So it's super easy for the districts to say, hey, we're paying out of our right pocket when you should be paying for it. When in reality, they are getting money for special education students that is not counted in the equation. So it looks like the state's not doing their share. And in fact, we are.
1: Mm. All right. Now, what's interesting here, too, is in their statement, they are claiming that basically state elected officials have consistently and deliberately chosen to shift costs onto school districts and local taxpayers. So they're playing this kind of game where they're pitting taxpayers against the state, saying, hey, we keep raising your taxes here locally, property taxes, things like that, to pay for the schools. But we're doing that because the state, in part, is not filling its legal obligation. What would your message be to Johnson County taxpayers who read that and say, well, wait, is the state hosing us here in Johnson County?
0: I would say don't buy into that narrative. Please dig deeper into the issue. What seems right firsthand is not really the full context of the issue. Remember, 92% excess cost is subject to appropriations. Also remember, the state is spending approximately $700 million more annually than we are bringing in. We must spend less in the out years, not more. And number three, when they're pitting the legislature against the taxpayers, I would turn that and say they're actually pitting themselves against their own taxpayers, because by their lawsuit, they are actually suing their own constituents and saying that is not enough. When every resource is needed across the board for social service, for our prison systems, for our highways, for our healthcare system, all of those things are in need. And by them demanding for more, when we've fully constitutionally funded per the Kansas Supreme Court, we have fulfilled the remedy, we have increased spending every single year, I think it's disingenuous at best.
1: Okay. And then what about, do you hear these complaints from more rural school districts around Kansas, or is this like a unique situation here in Johnson County with these four districts and some of the others?
0: So we've been hearing about special education even during the Gannon decision, even though there was a specific remedy included in the Gannon decision, which included increasing special education 1 year by $42.5 million and subsequent years 7.5. So we have done that for that amount of time that we were required. And 2 years ago, we added an additional 10. So are we hearing in other areas? What we're hearing is a consistent across mm-hmm. the board, we want more for special education. And that is, I think, a planned response because you know what? It's hard. The education of our students is not an easy task. It's hard. What's easy is just asking for more money and not looking for efficiencies and solutions and improving outcomes and more accountability. Those are the things that should be driving their efforts, not a lawsuit.
1: Last thing, I was looking at some of these numbers earlier, the way that the CAPERS program calculates some of these pensions. And, you know, if you're a principal and you're making 150, 200 grand, I mean, your pension for life is going to be somewhere around, you know, $100,000 a year. That whole program, it just feels unsustainable as administrations continue to grow. I'm personally not opposed to teachers being a part of that program, but as the administration gets more bloated, those costs continue to skyrocket based on how they calculate that number. What's the long-term plan there, and what does that look like?
0: Well, in terms of CAPERS, there's three levels of CAPERS. For those that might be on that first tier, they are doing better than those that might just have entered into CAPERS within the last decade. And it's very generous. It's a great benefit for our teachers and administrators. We should not be overly bloated outside of the classroom. And that's another thing that one of our studies from Georgetown University showed, that in Kansas and across the nation, we're spending too much money on everybody but teachers. We need the money to go directly to the teachers and give them the ability to do their job, support them, and instead of just, you know, growing the administrative wing and all the supplemental around the teachers themselves. So yes, it is a concern. Right now, Kansas has fortified our CAPERS system, put more money into our CAPERS system, and it's in a good position.
1: All right. Christy Williams, thank you so much for your time. I know your son's getting married this weekend. Congratulations to him,
0: yes.
1: And congratulations to the mom as well. Well done.
0: Thank you.
1: All right. Have a great day. Thanks so much. Christy Williams on KCMO Talk Radio, member of the legislature and a vice chair of the Appropriations Committee. Very good information there. That's the kind of stuff that, you know, your local TV stations, they should be digging into that and actually crunching these numbers, not just running the press release from the Olathe superintendent or the Blue Valley School Board. Like, that's what you've got to dig if you're actually going to do journalism on this stuff. Get information. Don't just carry the water for the school district. Oh, you know, well, that's too bad. They owe us $100 million in special education funding from 24-25. Well, why? How is this 92% number that gets thrown out there actually calculated? What are you sitting on in reserves? What are you doing with those reserves? All these things are just basic questions that people should be asking. And unfortunately, not enough in media want to do it. They just want to run the press release. And by the way, the schools know that. They know that, by and large, the supposed journalism class is going to be very, very lazy on this story. In part because I don't think that there is, in too many cases, the intellectual depth to go anywhere. And
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21: We are finally starting to learn more things we can do to keep our brains sharp as we age. A lot of people think crossword puzzles or Sudoku might do the trick, but the science doesn't really bear that out. What one recent study found, though, was that a certain type of brain training seems to have a significant impact on cognition as we get older. It wasn't memory or even problem-solving tasks that moved the needle. It was an interactive computerized game that tested the ability to recognize two separate images in faster and faster sequences. It's what we call a task of divided attention, in which you don't have a conscious strategy on how to improve. That's according to the study's lead author. You're just trying to do the best you can to figure out how to divide your attention. Now, the game in this study was called Double Decision. If you want to find it and try it out yourself. I'm Dr. Sanjay Gupta, helping you live a better life.
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0: faith in the Lord, and he has guided me to a fun, entertaining individual that I look forward to not only introducing you to, but to getting to know myself as well. So as some of you know, by the last show, some of you guys, you know, put two and two together that I'm a religious guy. I believe that there's a higher power, whatever it may be in your life, that guides us to do the right thing. And especially, I feel that you can get in better touch with him when you are right outdoors. So that's why I encourage everybody to get out there and get right outdoors. It doesn't matter what you do. We've done all sorts of different shows here. We've got a fresh new show for you today with an individual that I met just randomly through the guidance of God. And I'm going to share that story with you today. It's my pleasure to welcome to the show, Paul Lamb. Paul Lamb, how are you doing, my friend?
1: I am fantastic. How about you?
0: I'm doing good. I'm doing good. So the listeners here on 710 AM, you know, they like to get hear these crazy fishing stories, my crazy friend stories, my crazy adventures. And this is one that I feel, once again, you know, that there's somebody guiding us up there. And I think he has put you in my life for a particular reason. So we're going to talk about you on the radio. You are an outdoorsman, are you not?
1: I certainly am.
0: And you have a couple of great hobbies that have been on my radar for a long time now. Actually, we are sponsored by Nohler Ford. Big shout out to my buddy Chris Charay, who not only is the general manager of Nohler Ford in Lawrence, Kansas, where you can get an incredible deal on a huge selection of new and used cars. They have over 2,000 in stock. But he's a huge enthusiast of UTV, ultimate terrain vehicles, side-by-sides, razors, that sort of thing. And you are as well. Is that correct?
1: That is a fact.
0: And you actually had a very popular Facebook page for a long time where the community of these side-by-side off-roading enthusiasts could meet, did you not?
1: I did. It was called KC Razor Riders.
0: And it's still up. It's still up out there right now, is it not?
1: As far as I know, it is. I gave it to another guy a few years ago, but yes, as far as I know, I started off with zero and had 13,500 members when I gave it away.
0: Now, why the name Razor Riders? Is that because of the Polaris model?
1: Yes, Polaris Razor. And a lot of people spell it R-A-Z-O-R. It's R-Z-R. It's an abbreviation.
0: Okay, an abbreviation. So if you're out there drinking your coffee, or if you're on your way to church, or if it's your Saturday morning, no matter when you're listening to this, take the opportunity to go to KC Razor Riders on Facebook, and it's RZR, correct?
1: Correct.
0: Okay. So we're going to talk a little bit about that. But then when I met you, and it's a great story, we're going to share the story on how I met you as well. I came in to your shop because you've got a great business. Can you tell us a little bit about Lamb Steel and Fabrication?
1: Yes, it's I sell steel, like just regular mild steel that people can build things off of, or they want something custom built. But a lot of times, you know, it's somebody that's building a rack or a whatever, working on a trailer, they need some metal. I got flat bar, angle iron, square tubing, channel iron, sheet metal, all that stuff. So that's one of the part of it. And then the other part is I fabricate. So I build things like spiral staircases seemed to be my thing last year. I must have built 12 of them.
0: Yeah.
1: And I really enjoy it. But I've got a big CNC plasma table that I can cut out signs or letters or whatever, brackets. So that's pretty much what I do. But I build all sorts of stuff. I always tell people, if you can dream it, I can build it. Just because, they, you know, a lot of people want something custom. They're sick of the stuff you can go to Home Depot or wherever and buy, all the big box stores. So that's kind of what it is. I build boat docks and just a bunch of different stuff.
0: Yeah, I think I even saw you building like gates and that sort of stuff with custom, almost like embroiderment in metal with this high-end stuff that you have in your, I guess it'd be your studio, because you're kind of an artist, are you not?
1: I would say so, because a lot of the stuff I build is, comes right out of my head.
0: And we have never met. This is a completely unsolicited interview today on Right Outdoors on 710 AM. We had never met till yesterday. Is that correct?
1: That is correct.
0: And I gave you a call. You're in the shop, and here's the story. So, and I think there's modern day miracles that happen every day, and I think this is one of them. And I'm glad to have you. And please forgive me if I'm creeping you out with the whole, you know, God guides us type stuff. It's not necessarily that type of show, but it is something I believe in. I believe we have a higher power that guides us. And yesterday I had, or actually, I guess it was on Wednesday, I actually had to DJ a Tonganoxie Middle School graduation party. All right. So I'm up there with my buddy Joe Schiebel, world's finest chocolates, and we're entertaining these kids, showing them a good time, putting them in the money machine. And I told my wife I had to go to Tonganoxie. And my wife said, well, hey, while you're up there, drive home the long way. I don't know if she's cheating on me or what the deal is, but she said, drive home the long way and see if there's any houses for sale up there. And so that's what I did. I kind of took the long way. And as I was driving by, I saw Lamb Steel Fabrication, plasma cutting. And I just drove by. I'm like, huh, that's interesting. And then I got to thinking about my new Sea Ark boat, because I'm always thinking about fishing. And I'm like, man, I really would like to have some drink holders cut out of the metal. And I'm like, I'm going to go back and see if that guy could do that. And so that's exactly what I did. I turned around. I walked into this studio, Lamb Steel and Fabrication. I was blown away. Met you, Paul Lamb. And we got to talking. And then I saw, you know, inside your studio, some of your enthusiastic hobbies. And I'm like, oh my gosh, this guy would make a great character on Right Outdoors. And so one of the things we saw was obviously the UTV stuff. And then the other neat thing that I was kind of fired up about was a lot of your treasures that you have found metal detecting.
1: You are correct. I started metal detecting. It's probably been 14 months ago or so. And I was like everybody. I bought a metal detector and couldn't even find a manhole cover. And you know how big of an iron that is.
0: Yeah.
1: I couldn't find it. So I just put it away and gave up. And it's kind of a long story, but we went on vacation and I thought, I'm going to take this with me and go out on a beach somewhere and metal detect. And so I took it with me and I checked it before we left. Batteries are clear full. And so I put it in the truck. I couldn't shut it off for some reason, but like I said, it only used it one time. I thought, well, maybe it automatically shuts off because I was pushing the button. Nothing was happening.
0: Right.
1: So I loaded it in the Tahoe and we took off, and I wanted to go to a kind of a private beach. I didn't want to be out in front of everybody trying to learn how to do this. And so we drove way out, wasn't a city anywhere around, and we had to park across the highway. So we got all our stuff out, walked all the way across the road and down into the beach. And I turned that thing on and the battery just dead in a micro. I couldn't even metal detect. So on the way home, I decided this is it. I'm buying a better one. So that's how it all started.
0: Yeah. So what was the background of treasure hunting? Where do you think you got that treasure hunting thread in you?
1: You know, I don't know if it's so much the treasure hunt. I mean, it always is. You always want to find gold coins, but that's a far reach. You know, a guy like me living in Kansas, there's no beaches around here. I'm not saying there's not gold in the ground, but it's harder to find. But it started off, my father-in-law he's kind of a treasure hunter. He finds arrowheads and he's got metal detectors and this and that. And so we took them on vacation after that. And I thought, I'm going to play a trick on him. And so we were at a thrift store and they had these old 1900, 1902, things like that, silver coins. And so I bought some. They were pretty cheap.
0: Yeah.
1: And I'm going to play a trick on this guy, and I'm going to bury him wherever we go metal detecting. So we were all excited up. We were going to go metal detecting.
0: Oh, my gosh.
1: And it was so funny because we couldn't find a place really to metal detect. We were in Colorado, and we had things we were doing. And so long story short, we were about to come home, and we still hadn't really metal detected. And so we were staying at a hotel, and I got up real early that morning, and I buried some of them coins out by the parking lot. And so I came back in and brought one of them. I said, look at this, Jack. Look at this coin I found. What? And he couldn't believe it. He said, where? I said, grab your metal detector. And so we went out there by them trees where I buried those coins. And all we did, and he started finding them. He just couldn't believe why these coins would be here. And it was hilarious. We got it on video. It was something else.
0: Oh, my. That's almost cruel. That's almost cruel.
1: It was, except for the fact that he played a trick on me, too, that he took a piece of I don't know if it was melted aluminum or steel or whatever it was, painted it gold, and he was going to try to, he buried that on me, not even at the same place. So I don't feel bad about my trick on him because he was trying to do it to me too, but I didn't fall for it.
0: Remind me to never go metal detecting with you, all right?
1: Yeah, right. Yeah.
0: Paul, we got to take a break here, but when we come back, we're going to talk about some of the people that inspired you to do this and how your life and your hobbies were formed. And then we're going to talk about some of the technicalities of metal detecting and maybe even touch on side-by-side a little bit. I would like to save that topic for my buddy Chris Charay at Nolar Ford. But when we get back, we're going to talk more with Paul Young of Lamb Steel and Fabrication. You think it's any coincidence that, you know, you're in the metal business, but yet you love finding metal? Have you ever put that connection together?
1: I thought about it one day, but they're kind of two different things because the metal that I find underground that's similar to the stuff.
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15: You know, I watched a video the other day about kids getting landlines at home. We haven't had a landline in my house in I can't even tell you how long. But seeing these parents about my age being teleported back to their own childhoods, a simpler time before screens, was really powerful. And as for the kids, they sat and had conversations with their grandparents without multitasking or being distracted by a screen. I thought this was a great way to have kids stay in touch with family members and friends without getting sucked into the smartphone era too young. Of course, you need other people close by to hop on board as well if this is something that's going to work. Perhaps most important, I realized, these relics can be a great conversation starter with your children. You can talk about what it really means to be connected in this day and age. Things have changed a lot. I'm Dr. Sanjay Gupta, helping you live a better life.
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0: What I needed. 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

0: Big thanks for them for hooking me up with my new Ford. I love it. Had to buy a new Ford, Paul. A big, I guess it's a 250 to pull my new Sea Arc boat. So champagne problems, huh?
1: Gotta have it.
0: Okay. Hey, we're back with Paul Lamb of Lamb Steel and Fabrication, who I actually met in a quest to I guess find a new house. But anyway, somehow I ended up finding Paul working on my Sea Arc boat. He's got an incredible shop there in Tonganoxie. What a fun little town Tonganoxie is. How do you like living in Tonganoxie?
1: I love it, except for the taxes, but I guess that's everywhere.
0: What is this? As I was driving around Tonganoxie looking for a new house until I bumped into you, my guest here on Right Outdoors, I saw this, all these signs in people's yards that said no data. What is that all about?
1: It stems from basically they're trying to put a big data plant around here somewhere.
0: Yeah.
1: And the locals don't want it. And the kind of the reason that all started is Tyson Chicken tried to come in and put a big Tyson plant here, and the whole public, you know, here stood up and we had big meetings and stuff, and we got them to actually bail out of it. We got the commissioners and all that to quit doing it. And so it probably stems back from that, because they want to try to fight it and they don't want a data center here, I guess.
0: Okay. All right. Hey, what do you think about the future of Tonganoxie with the whole, you know, Chiefs Stadium coming in basically 15, 20 minutes away?
1: Yeah, I don't know what to think about that, to be honest with you. I don't look into it much, or the way I look at it, I'll be 65 years old when that stadium opens, so I don't know if it's going to change my life much.
0: I got you. All right, well, hey, we're not a political show. We're a show that gets people to get motivated to get right outdoors. Now, let's talk about your detectorist title. I think that's the actual terminology, treasure hunter, but they call it a detectorist. Who was the first person that got you interested in this, just out of curiosity?
1: You know, I think it was my father-in-law. But then once I got a good one, I thought, I have got to learn how to use this, because what happens when you buy these metal detectors, you don't know how to use them. You're not going to find anything. And so I watched a bunch of YouTube videos and stuff and learned how to use them,
0: yeah,
1: the ones that I had. And I still to this day tell people you can find the same stuff with a cheap one as you can high dollar one, just because I'm not saying super high dollar, but like $100 Amazon one, you can find everything that I have found. The difference, I think, now I'm no expert on this. I've only been doing it about 14 months.
0: Yeah.
1: But what I can tell the difference from my good one to my cheap one is sounds that it makes. They all have high and low tones and all that. They have a number come up on the screen. So you can kind of, if you get good at it, you can kind of tell what you're about to dig most of the time.
0: Yeah.
1: And I can do that better with my better one. It's a Garrett AT Pro. I can tell you if it's a beer can underneath the ground before I dig it, typically, not always, but sometimes.
0: Wow.
1: So that's, but I can tell you a quarter, a dime, a nickel, a pull tab, things like that before I dig them too, most of the time. It's not an exact science, but the tricky part is once you learn how to use it and stuff, like I've got shelves of stuff. I had some friends say, you need to start saving that stuff. And so I did. And it's mind-boggling to walk in here and look at all the different things that is underground. It's crazy.
0: And you shared some of those treasures that you have found. And, mm-hmm, I mean, you have found some very historical, very probably, you know, valuable relics, would you not say?
1: I would say, you know, monetary value is probably not all that great, but the historical value is something else. The one, my best find is a Civil War soldier's U.S. embossed belt buckle, and it's just amazing that, you know, the Civil War ended in 1865, and so to find this, and it's been underground a long, long time, obviously probably not since 65, but where I found it wasn't even in play until 1880, but I would guess it has to have been underground for 100 years from the look of it.
0: Yeah.
1: And, you know, monetary value is really not there. When I'm done with it, I'm going to donate it to the Tonganoxie Museum, because it's found in Tonganoxie.
0: Wow.
1: So it's pretty cool find. It's a one in a million deal.
0: So would you say it's more about the adventure and the thrill of finding something than the treasure itself?
1: Absolutely, because a lot of the stuff that I have on my shelf is worthless, has no value. But just the fact that I found this and I can't believe where it was, what it is, you know, it's just like I got a pocket watch that I found, and it's so old that it just crumbled into pieces. But and it's so it has no monetary value. But to think that somebody carried that in their pocket at one time, and here I have it in my hand, is just amazing to me.
0: Yeah. So what's the scope of area that you have metal detected on? Like, is it just a local hobby, or like you said, you took it to the beach one time? Are we talking a lake beach? Or are we talking the ocean?
1: You know, the ocean, but I don't travel that far just to do it. But I have traveled a couple hours away more than once.
0: Yeah.
1: Because you start running out of places. But the trick is, and a guy told me that works at Garrett, he said, don't just go to places where you know there's going to be something, because a million people have already done it. The secret to metal detecting, in my opinion, is try to be the first one at a place to metal detect, because if you go to some historical site, guess what? It's been done 100 times already.
0: Yeah.
1: So, and then don't just go where it's easy or whatever. You know, you gotta think outside the box a little bit. And that's where I found some of my best treasures. I found rings. I'm yet to find a piece of gold, though, which baffles me. But here's the thing, and I'll tell you, is you know how the old 1970s had them pull tabs on aluminum can? You pulled it off and threw it away.
0: Yeah.
1: Well, there is a billion of them still on the ground, and they haven't even deteriorated. They look like new if you clean them.
0: Yeah.
1: And a pull tab, a gold ring, and a nickel all register the same on basically every metal detector.
0: Because it's like a signal that you get back. So you realize it's a hard metal of sorts. And what's it like when you get that perfect signal? Does your adrenaline kind of spike? Is this a dopamine type thing? What's it like when you get a return?
1: Well, when you always try to duplicate the return. If you go over something and it makes a chirp, and it's a good chirp, if you don't go back over it and it doesn't make that chirp, it's nothing. So you always have to find that signal. And once you do, it's hard to get too excited until you put your eyes on it, because a piece of brass can register just like a silver dollar would or something. So you can't get too excited until you put your eyes on it. But there are some signals that register really good, like silver reads real high. You know, a coin, you start getting into the 90s with a signal, and it's repeatable, and it gives you that sound of a coin. Then that gets me pretty fired up. Yeah. But, you know, it's just crazy. Until you dig it out, you don't really know. And so there's a lot of guys that'll dig everything. But if you dig everything that's in the ground, you won't make it 10 feet in 2 or 3 hours, because if you set that detector on all metals, there is so many nails and screws and just anything in the ground, you won't get anywhere. So it's kind of one of them things. If you're going out and looking for just gold or just silver, you know, it's exciting, but you just never know. I found a lot of, here's the thing that I find the most of. I find the most of anything is shredded aluminum cans, because we all will probably mow over an aluminum can and not think much about it. And that stuff registers pretty high on the scale. So it might register like a quarter, and it's just half a beer can or something.
0: Yeah.
1: And then the second most thing I find around houses or buildings is like flashing, pieces of flashing that a carpenter cut off and just threw on the ground, or guttering. That stuff is everywhere.
0: Yeah, and bottle caps probably.
1: Oh, yeah, bottle caps register. They're kind of tricky because they'll sound like a quarter, but they won't be.
0: Yeah.
1: But, yeah, it's just amazing. So even if you find a quarter, it may only be worth 25 cents, but it's still an exciting thing. Okay, at least it's something. It has value. Right. And so I've got jars of just everyday coins. But then when you find the old coins, which are like 64 and older, are silver, and that's when the adrenaline really goes up.
0: Yeah.
1: The last coin I found was a 1938 Walking Liberty Denver Mint half dollar, and I knew before I dug it that it was going to be good because of the sound that it made, and so I was stoked when I pulled that out of the ground.
0: So this is kind of a sport where you have to use all of your senses, including hearing probably being the most important, so you don't waste time. Is that a fair statement?
1: I would say that's probably fair, because if you go out to just dig everything, you don't need to be able to hear. You just got to be able to hear the tone when you go over it. So, yeah, if you're trying to pinpoint certain things, and I started doing it because when I was riding the side-by-sides every weekend, we'd go riding, and me and my buddies, when we rode, we didn't just go idling around and looking and seeing. It was like a couple guys called us the bat out of hell gang.
0: Yeah.
1: Because of the way we drove. We went fast no matter what.
0: And did you lose things when you were going fast?
1: No.
0: No?
1: No.
0: I thought that's where you were going with this. But anyway, go ahead.
1: No. The reason I quit is because the way we drove, it started tearing my back up. And I mean, I thought I would never walk again a few times. So I had to give it up.
0: Yeah.
1: So instead of sitting on the couch or working 7 days a week, I decided my new hobby is going to be metal detecting.
0: Okay.
1: And so that's how I got into it.
0: Hey, listen, I told you time's going to fly in this interview, and you're doing a phenomenal job. Unfortunately, my producer's waving at me. We got
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9: You know, one of the weirder things I've seen on social media lately is parents feeding their babies butter, like whole sticks of butter. They swear that it helps them feel fuller after meals and get a good night's sleep, among other things. There's actually something to this. You know, butter is full of fat, which a rapidly growing infant needs, but eating butter all the time results in, quote, boxing out other important nutrients they need as well. Spokesperson for the Academy of Nutrition and Dietetics told us she recommends half a teaspoon to a teaspoon melted and then added to a puree. Or as they get older, you can drizzle oil or melted butter over cooked vegetables, she told us. We never say just give butter by itself, and it's not the only source of fat she would recommend. Avocados, hummus, fish, they are great sources of fat as well, and also great foods to introduce. I'm Dr. Sanjay Gupta, helping you live a better life.
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0: crystal clear high definition audio today. Speaking with Paul Lamb, guy just happened to run into while I was basically traveling through Tonganoxie. I saw his metal fabrication thing and I thought, hey man, I got some boat work I need done. I stopped in, met the guy, saw all of his ATV stuff, and then I saw all of his treasures that he has there inside the shop. I mean, some of them are treasures and some of them are just I guess memorabilia from the trip. Is that not a fair statement?
1: I'd say so. I've got a stack of Hot Wheels here that have no value probably, or not much, but it's just fascinating to me that they were underground where I found them.
0: Yeah. And so let's talk more about this, the health aspect, the walking, the focus of nature. I mean, this is a hobby that, it's a hobby that anybody at any age could participate in and still experience the same thrill, correct?
1: Absolutely. One time, because you do get a lot of steps typically, and so I wear a watch, a Garmin watch, that tells me how many steps I get in a day, and I usually try to get 7,000 or something. But one Saturday, I go out to this place, and I knew that I was finding good treasures. And so me and a buddy, he was telling me about it. We looked at it on the map and stuff and Google Earth, and it showed a gate. He said, you're going to have to walk in from the gate because this place stays closed. Okay, no problem. So I drive out there. It's pretty cold. This has been a few months ago. And so I get there, there's a gate, sure enough. So I'm thinking, okay, we're at the spot. And I look past the gate and I can see about a mile. And I'm thinking, that's not even close there. That's not where I need to be at. It's not what I'm trying to find. And so I turned the truck around. I was getting ready to leave. And I thought, you know, I drove all the way over here. I'm going to walk that mile just because I want to find some stuff. So I put my jacket on, grab my stuff, and I take off walking. And I'm thinking, man, my fingers are getting cold. And I thought, holy cow. So anyway, I went ahead and walked that first mile or whatever it was. I think it was around a mile. I get to the top of the hill and I can see another gate and another mile down there that I still haven't got to where I need to be. I thought, oh, I can't turn around now. So I keep walking, and where I'm at, these gates that I'm going through are the only way in and way out. So there's nobody down here where I'm going.
0: Yeah.
1: And so I walked that other mile. And I realized now I can see another mile, but that's where I need to be. I'm like, holy cow. So I metal detected up there because you could tell there was probably a house there or something at one time. I couldn't really say. You could see where the sidewalk was. You could see where it was leveled off. And so I metal detected there. I found like a skillet, and then I found a kid's pop gun from maybe the 50s or 60s.
0: Really?
1: And it had been in a fire, and so I assume maybe there was a house there that burned down, or I don't know, but it, I

0: really thought it was a real gun until I got it clear out of the ground. But so I walked all the way down through there, and I finally get to where I need to be, and I didn't know enough about the place to tell exactly where everybody congregated, but it was at one time a campground. So I walked and walked and walked, and finally I just said, I cannot find anything. And so I thought, I got to get back because I'm in the middle of nowhere, and I keep hearing these sounds, and I can see some old campers, old stuff. And I thought, well, maybe there's somebody there. And I'm kind of freaking out a little bit. No, it's a bear. I'm thinking it's got to be a bear. No, there's no bear out here. So then I realized I'm the only one here. There's nothing out here. There's not a single soul where I'm at within miles. I'm thinking this is kind of creepy. Oh, nobody knows where I'm at. I'm thinking I better start walking back. And so the only thing I found that whole day was a 1985 quarter. Of all things, I'm like, you've got to be kidding me.
1: Yeah.
0: And that day I put 13,000 steps on. So it does help.
1: Yeah.
0: And you're digging a hole. Every time you get a good target, you got to dig a hole. So
1: that means you got to bend down. I mean, I just met you, and don't take this the wrong way, but you look like you're in great shape.
0: Well, I wouldn't say that by any stretch, but I smoked for 25 years. I don't smoke cigarettes anymore, but if I had, I wouldn't be able to do it if I was still smoking. I can tell you that much.
1: Well, hey, if you're someone out there's listening and you're inspiring them to get right outdoors and maybe give this a hobby, what are we talking for the beginner, equipment-wise, expense-wise, and maybe some advice on just a little tip or a trick on where you could guide them to get them motivated?
0: I would say if I was just starting out, you don't have to have a $600 metal detector. I see it on Amazon, and a guy brought me one, and I've got a couple cheap ones, but this one was like $130. It came with a little digging shovel, which you have to have. If you don't have that, you can't do it.
1: Okay.
0: And so that's a good start. And then you also have to have a pinpointer. We've all seen it on Oak Island, a little orange thing that, because the problem is a quarter underground for maybe a year will turn brown, just like the color of the dirt that it's in. And so even if you dig it out, you can't find that quarter without a pinpointer most of the time. So you got to have that. I got a little bag that I carry to put the trash in because whenever I dig something, I don't leave it in the ground. I take it out, throw it in the trash, whatever. And then I also carry a little pouch of grass seed. So if I'm someplace where they mow the grass, they obviously care, then I put grass seed down after I fill the hole in, and you got to fill your holes back in.
1: Well, that's very considerate.
0: Absolutely. Cause I might want to go back sometime to that place. So wherever I go, I just carry grass seed with me. It's cheap. It's the right thing to do, in my opinion.
1: Is this a sport that people are kind of like, yeah, go ahead? I mean, it would seem like if I had property and somebody came up and said, hey, you mind if I metal detect on your property? I would almost encourage them
0: opposite of that.
1: It is.
0: It is. I mean, and I'm not sure why. Well, because people disrespect property. You know, that's just the way it is. You know, so most of the people, or it could be also because of all the lawsuits. What if they trip and fall on your ground out there, metal detecting? So I don't know what it is, but unless you know them, they're probably not going to let you. But I always try to, I knock on the doors. If there's somebody living there, I knock on the doors. But a lot of times I'm looking for abandoned structures. That's where I go.
1: Okay.
0: So nobody really cares if I'm out there doing it.
1: Yeah.
0: But any place where people have been, there's always the potential to find something good. Whether you will or won't, it's hard to say. But I tell you this much, I do not like to metal detect around any business that's ever been automotive repair shop.
1: Oh, I can imagine. I can imagine.
0: There is brake pads, ball joints, wheel bearings, everything in the ground out there.
1: I can imagine. So is this, go ahead.
0: No, go ahead.
1: I was going to say, do you find yourself when you metal detect, do you get in like this adrenaline fueled zone or like kind of a coma type mentality where you're just like hyper focused?
0: Yes. And if I'm not focused on it, like say I'm not having any luck that day, I'm just finding junk all day long, I start getting burnt out and then I'm going too fast and I'm missing half the ground I'm walking over. I'm frustrated. That's not the way to metal detect. I can tell you that because it's just not.
1: So would you say that this is more of a solo sport than like a family? I mean, if you brought your family and kids, you'd probably just go mad trying to keep everybody focused, correct?
0: Yeah, for sure. I was metal detecting a place in St. Joe. Really kind people let me metal detect this really, really old church and stuff. And there was one of the workers there, his kid was there, and wanted to go with me, and oh, it was brutal. He was a great kid and all that, but he just had his hands right in my business. I couldn't swing my wand. It was kind of a nightmare. But yeah, if you're serious about it anyway, I don't like to go with groups unless you're looking for something very important or whatever. Then maybe it's different. But
1: yeah. What would you suggest a good place for beginners to start where they can kind of guarantee they're going to get some returns?
0: You know, anywhere where there's been a lot of people, obviously parks and stuff, but you kind of got to be, you know, if it's a perfect lawn or something, I don't metal detect because I don't want to dig a hole up in their good grass, but there's a lot of places like 4-H grounds or wherever they have circuses or things like that. Ooh, I found
1: fairgrounds.
0: Yep. Or swap meets, wherever they have swap meets, things like that. You can go to the Lawrence swap meet, and every time I walk across that grass, I'm finding a coin, no question. You just never know where you're going to find good coins. Old houses, where old houses used to be, that's a good spot.
1: Yeah. All right. So we got to take a break. When we come back, we're going to do a little rapid fire fun segment, and then we're going to talk to you more.
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19: So-called super agers, they are an enviable segment of the population. People who are older than 80, whose brains function like someone a fraction of their age. It's true, a lot of these people have genetics on their side, but more and more research is bearing out the idea that people who practice good brain health also slow their cognitive decline. Dr. Richard Isaacson, a pioneer in the Alzheimer's space, told us that, quote, his studies have found lifestyle changes including diet, exercise, reducing stress and optimizing sleep, along with managing vascular risk factors with certain medications, can actually help grow brain areas and also reduce telltale signs of Alzheimer's, such as tau tangles and amyloid plaques. What else helps? Staying social, surrounding yourself with family and friends, and maybe even volunteering for a real sense of purpose. I'm Dr. Sanjay Gupta, helping you live a better life.
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0: thing about it is they've got a great showroom. 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Wonderful, caring people, no trickery, no, you know, crazy price readjusting after you get there. Just very upfront, no crazy financing things. 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Noller Ford, highly recommend them. Check them out. If you don't believe me, go to my Facebook page and look at my new truck. You will love it. I love it as well. We're back with Paul Lamb of Lamb Steel and Fabrication, who I just happened to run into just by a whim. And I go into his shop asking for some fabrication on a metal boat, and I end up meeting somebody that I immediately respected just because of how clean and how professional and the grade of equipment that he had in his shop. I knew this guy was a legit businessman, and you will too if you give him a call at 913-207-2172. And then I saw kind of his, you know, you go into a garage and you can kind of know the people that you're dealing with. You know, you go into one garage and it's got, you know, some really cool hobby stuff like Paul Lamb, or you go into another shop and they might have some Uncle Buck calendar on there and you're like, eh, what kind of people are we getting into? But what I'm saying is I immediately knew that we had a connection here. And then when I saw his hobbyist collection, I'm like, hey, this guy would make a great guest for Right Outdoors, because you got to do this outdoors. You can't metal detect inside, correct?
1: That is correct.
0: Yeah. Hey,
1: you can't metal detect where there's a concrete driveway either. You can't dig it up.
0: Yeah. Hey, we got about 8 more minutes. We're going to do a little firecracker round, as I call it. I'm going to shoot some questions off to you. You can give me one word answers or you can elaborate, whatever you want to do. But then we're going to kind of wrap it up, and you can talk about your business a little bit, or you can talk about how you can get people motivated to get outdoors and maybe get into the sport of treasure hunting. So here we go. Rapid fire segment. Your best find ever. What's the best thing ever? Is it the lock that you were talking about earlier?
1: I don't think it's the padlock. It's an 1880s U.S. government issued padlock. And I found in Dodge City, Kansas, where their front street used to be. It's a good find.
0: Yeah.
1: Also found a couple shell casings from back in that era there as well.
0: Ooh.
1: But it's probably the U.S. soldier's cavalry belt buckle. That's going to be hard to top.
0: Oh,
1: but
0: wow.
1: I have found a couple good silver rings with diamonds in them. I'm yet to find anything gold, but the silver rings are nice too.
0: Yeah, yeah. Okay, weirdest find. What's the weirdest thing you ever found?
1: That's going to be tough because I have a lot of weird things.
0: Okay.
1: Some things I can't identify. Everything. I use the Google search thing and it tells you what a lot of it is, but the weirdest thing, that's going to be tough because there's a lot of it that's weird. Let's see. I'm looking at it now.
0: Is there ever something that you have found that you just can't identify what it is?
1: Yes. And it's usually you can, but I've got a piece of brass here that's so wrinkled up, it's been smashed and crushed and drove over. I have no idea what it ever was.
0: Yeah.
1: But a lot of the stuff, too, people come in and they'll look at it and they'll say, hey, I know what that is. And I'm thinking, could, because I didn't know what it was.
0: All right.
1: But, yeah.
0: Yeah. Okay. Well, let me ask you this. Can someone realistically pay for this hobby with their finds? Or is it one of those things where you kind of hoard your treasures?
1: I would say you're not going to pay for it unless you hit a big hit. Even if I sold everything here, it wouldn't even pay for the gas that I used driving around looking for spots.
0: Yeah.
1: But, you know, all it takes is one hit. So it's just like playing the lottery. You're not going to make money on it unless you win that thing. So it's kind of that deal. And I do it more for the exercise and to get outside than I do for monetary value.
0: Well, that's what this show is all about. All right. Favorite place to detect or dream destination?
1: You know, I can't tell you my favorite place because that's kind of like telling somebody where your mushrooms you find are. But destination, I do want to do a beach sometime with a metal detector. I realize that everybody in the world does it. First thing in the morning, you see all them guys out there walking the beach, but they find stuff too. And so I want to do a beach, and it might be this summer sometime.
0: And what beach would that be?
1: Doesn't even matter to me.
0: Doesn't matter. You just want to,
1: as long as it's ocean beach, but like Florida would be good.
0: Yeah, yeah. All right, what's the best time to metal detect? Is it a morning and an evening thing, I would assume? You don't want to be out there in the heat of the day, right?
1: Right. So early morning is the best in the summer anyway. In the wintertime, whenever the temperature is good enough. If you get, I've noticed that last winter when I metal detected, 34. If it wasn't windy, I could still do 34. But if it was windy, it's got to be in the 40s at least. But just because it gets too cold. But I almost think you could metal detect at night too. I've never done it, but I don't even look necessarily. I'm just looking at the ground, but I'm listening more than I'm looking. So you could do it at night.
0: Yeah. All right. Does metal detecting help you disconnect from the stress of life? Because that's what getting right outdoors is all about, in my opinion.
1: Absolutely. Just like fishing or golfing or anything. It's the same thing.
0: Okay. What's in your backpack at all times? Give me your five things. I think you might have covered this earlier, but the five things you got to have besides the actual metal detector.
1: You got to have a shovel. And I don't dig big, giant holes, so I don't carry a big spade shovel. I carry that little, looks like a garden shovel, but it's not. But it's about 6 or 8 inches long.
0: Yeah.
1: And pinpointer, you got to have a pinpointer. And you got to have some kind of pouch to put the trash in so you're not just leaving junk laying in the ground.
0: Yeah.
1: And that's pretty much it. Gloves. Oh, you got to have leather gloves, because if you go out metal detecting all day long and you just use your bare hands, which my hands are rough anyway, but that dirt will dry your hands out so bad.
0: Yeah.
1: They will crack. They will crack something fierce. So I don't do it without gloves.
0: Okay. All right. Give me a piece of advice that you would give to people to take up the sport of metal detecting and how it's helped you, and kind of in closing.
1: Yeah, you can't give up. Like when you buy a metal detector, I know so many people that buy one, go out and try to use it, and they say, oh, it's giving off false signals. They put it in a closet, never use it again. I've had people give me metal detectors, and I know that's why. They're brand new. But it's you got to know how to use it, because it's not like the old ones. The old ones were easy. You turn them on, and when you went over a metal target, it hummed, and the sound would change. They're not like that now. These newer ones, you have to be moving it left, right, left, right. They tell you how fast moving stuff, but you ain't used to that. But know how to learn how to use the thing. Otherwise, it's you won't find anything.
0: And what's the learning curve on this? How many hours do you need to spend before you can kind of say that, yeah, I get it. I know what I'm listening
1: for. Yeah, yeah.
0: How many?
1: Not many. I watched some YouTube videos on the metal detector that I actually had. And so that's how I learned. Because all of them are a little bit different. They all do the same thing. They all got different features, different settings, things like that. So I just watch YouTube videos, and I still will go back to them once in a while if I forgot how something was,
0: gotcha,
1: a setting or something.
0: Yeah. Well, Paul, thank you so much for being on the show. Can you give everybody your contact information and maybe your email address in case they want to get in touch with you with some questions about metal detecting? I know it's probably kind of a solo secretive sport, but maybe if people had some questions about equipment that you use or advice.
1: Absolutely. They call anytime. It's Lamb Steel and Fabrication. My name is Paul Lamb. My phone number is 913-207-2172. The address is 17101 206th Street, Tonganoxie, Kansas. My email is PLAMBAUTO@yahoo.com.
0: And sell the business a little bit. I mean, tell them a little bit about your business, just in closing.
1: Yeah, it started off just selling steel. I always fabricated stuff, but I was a mechanic for 30 years. And so when COVID hit, I started just doing fabrication. And so I build, like you said, gates, spiral staircases, boat docks, just pretty much anything. Mild steel, I make it. I've got some equipment that I can radius bend, tubing, square, round, angle, any of that. So it's just kind of, a lot of it is, some of it is what people want, some of it's what people need. So I sell the steel, and then if they want to build it or fix it themselves, they can do that, or I can build or
0: you can
1: fix
0: do it there.
1: Whatever they want.
0: When I walked in the shop, I just wanted you to cut a couple holes in my boat, and after talking with you, I'm like, oh, I need this, and oh, I need,
1: that's right,
0: I need that for my trailer. If you can think it and dream it and need it in a durable steel or metal, you can create it. Am I right?
1: That's fact.
0: Paul Lamb, thank you for being on Right Outdoors. We certainly appreciate you.
1: All right. Thank you.
0: Did you have fun?
1: I had a blast.
0: Hey, man, I'm glad I met you, and I can't wait to get that boat into your shop and get those holes cut from my drink holders.
1: Right on. Hey, sounds good.
0: All right. Thank you so much, and thank you guys for listening.
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4: taken down. I'm Paul Stevens, Fox News. A man is dead after allegedly opening fire near the White House while President Trump was present late yesterday.
5: A Secret Service spokesperson says a person came to the checkpoint near 17th Street and Pennsylvania Avenue around 6 p.m. on Saturday. And per their preliminary investigation, they say as a man walked up, he took a gun from his bag and began firing at officers. The Secret Service shot back and hit the suspect, who later died at a local hospital. A bystander was shot during the incident, but it's unclear whether they were initially hit by the suspect or during the crossfire. Several sources tell Fox News Digital the suspect was identified as 21-year-old Nazir Bess from Maryland. Bess allegedly had run-ins with the Secret Service and had a history of mental health issues.
4: And that's Fox's Madeline Rivera in D.C. President Trump claiming a peace deal between the U.S. and Iran has been, quote, largely negotiated, unquote, following a call with leaders of several countries in the Middle East over the weekend. Fox's Trey Yingston, Tel Aviv.
6: A regional source who has reviewed the agreement told Fox News the deal states that U.S. forces will stay in the proximity of Iran for 30 days. The source added that as part of the deal, Iran will receive oil sanctions waivers. Iran will also have frozen funds and assets released eventually worth billions of dollars. President Trump said the Strait of Hormuz will be opened shortly after Iranian state media pushed back on that aspect of his Truth Social post, saying despite some Western media reports claiming a return of the Strait situation to pre-war conditions, what is included in the possible understanding is not a full return to the previous status, but rather the restoration of the transiting vessels to pre-war levels within 30 days.
4: Meantime, the deal also reportedly includes Iran giving up its enriched uranium while the U.S. ends its blockade of Iranian ports, as well as an end to fighting between Israel and Hezbollah. 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
19: 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And there's a great organization that is tied into what is obviously one of the most notable and also tragic moments in our nation's history, and that is September 11, 2001. Dr. Chris Meek is the CEO and founder of the 9/11 Legacy Foundation. You can find them at the911legacy.org. That's the best way to see what they're doing at the 9/11 Legacy Foundation. And Dr. Meek was working on the floor of the stock exchange when the towers fell. So, Chris, thank you for being here on KCMO in Kansas City. We appreciate your time. What is something that you think back to all these years later, 25 years later, and what maybe is getting misunderstood, misrepresented, or forgotten about 25 years after the fact as we sit here and celebrate the 250th birthday of this great nation?
20: Well, Pete, first of all, thanks for having me on your show today. I really appreciate it. And thanks to your listeners for tuning in. I think the big point here is you started the show by saying that, you know, everyone knows that's America 250 right now coming up for July 4th. And most people are forgetting that it's also the 25th observance of the terrorist attacks of 9/11. And so raising that awareness, raising an education campaign, you know, there were roughly 100 million Americans who were either too young or not born yet to actually know what happened on 9/11 or to understand that phrase, never forget. And so we as a country, we're doing just what we promised not to do, and we are forgetting.
19: You know, you're right about that. It does seem like we are forgetting. I mean, I was 13, but you're right to note that there's an entire generation of, you know, people under the age of 25. They're working adults now who are not even alive for it. So if you were to say one thing, and I'm sure you talk to people who are not alive for it, what do you try to impart on them on that moment in American history and why it is we need to never forget?
20: On that day, there were almost 3,000 people murdered in broad daylight. And it was the first attack on American soil. And, you know, getting, you know, sucker punched like that is something that we haven't seen before and hopefully we'll never see again. And the world today is significantly changed. You know, there was no TSA back then. You could carry whatever mouthwash or toothpaste you wanted to in your carry-on bag. It didn't have to be 3.4 ounces. And so just knowing how that world has changed from that terrorist attack has really evolved their life as adults now.
19: And that's something that, you know, I think we look at the landscape right now in this country, and it does seem like, whether it's the political division or anything else, people do forget how united this country was post 9/11. And I think that, you know, for younger people, they probably can't even fathom how united this country was for that period of time. And tragedy can bring people together. We don't want that kind of tragedy to bring people together. But what can we do better today in America to get people to a place where that unity maybe is not where it was 25 years ago this fall, but can be a semblance of that?
20: Yeah, that's a great question. And, you know, September 12th was the best we've seen in this nation. You know, living in Manhattan at the time, you know, you had different neighborhoods with different country flags going through those neighborhoods, whether it be, you know, Puerto Rico or Irish or whatever. On September 11th, September 12th, every flag was American. And we are, you know, the United States of America. And to your point, we are very divided right now. And we have to get back to that point in time where we are, you know, one nation under God, whatever God that is that you believe in. And, you know, get back to that, you know, as divisive as we are, it's okay to disagree. That's what this country was built on. And so having the freedom to disagree is something we need to appreciate and respect and understand going forward.
19: The 9/11 Legacy Foundation, Dr. Chris Meek is their founder and CEO, joining us on KCMO Talk Radio. How did you go about founding this organization, and what was the original purpose of it for you?
20: The purpose was really starting with the 20th observance, and it happened to be, you know, obviously the heart of COVID. There's political controversy between President Trump and President Biden, who should or shouldn't be at ground zero. And nothing really happened. And that is very disappointing to me. And as someone who, you know, was there, as you mentioned, was across the street looking up at the Twin Towers, seeing people jumping because that was the best option they had at that time. you know, this generation doesn't understand that. Imagine having, you know, jumping 104 stories is your best choice in front of you. And so I thought that something had to be done for the 25th. And what we're looking to do again is to coordinate the events of the three different memorials in New York, Pennsylvania, and Washington. And then again, have that national awareness and education campaign for current and future generations to actually understand and know what happened on 9/11. And, you know, the phrase that we're using here is that we remember so they never forget.
19: Mm-hmm. That's so great. And when it comes to all the work you're doing, I know you've got a documentary that's coming out, The Heroism and Resiliency of 9/11, narrated by Gary Sinise. What was that documentary about, and how can people go about watching it?
20: It's a great question. And that was the first thing that we started in this journey. I call it the first of the three legs of the stool. And, you know, as awful as that day was, there's a lot of heroism and resiliency that came from it. And we saw leadership from people like Roger Ferguson, who was the vice chairman of the Federal Reserve that day. The then chair, Alan Greenspan, was stuck in Switzerland with no airplane and cell service. And Roger Ferguson saved the global economy by making swift decisions. Then chief of staff to President Bush, Andy Carter, is in the film. And so his decisive actions in terms of how to address the president and then what to do in terms of getting the president safely back to Washington. And so it's really talking about, as awful as that was, positive things came from it and how we as a nation can overcome resiliency and trauma. And to learn more, the website's just simply the911film.com.
19: So, Dr. Meek, as you look back all these years later, 25 years ago, you were on the floor of the stock exchange. What was your experience when you think back to, you know, right before 9 o'clock in the morning on that day, nearly 25 years ago?
20: It was like any other day. You know, I had my bagel and cream cheese and my iced hazelnut coffee. I was on a conference call with my boss in Chicago, and there was this big booming sound that sounded like a garbage truck hitting a pothole. And then, like everybody else, we saw in the news that, you know, allegedly a small aircraft hit one of the towers. And, you know, as we're watching that, you know, being so close, we could hear the second plane come and hit. And then we saw it live on TV. And that's when we realized that something wasn't right. And I was responsible for evacuating 27 people that day. And so that was my main purpose and goal, was to get those people safely out of the exchanges that we were trading on.
19: And how did you go about doing that day? What did the rest of the day look like for you?
20: So 26 people I had leave immediately. I stayed back on the exchange because we didn't know if the markets were going to open or not. And so I was going to be the one to trade on the exchange for our firm. And, you know, I was on the floor of the stock exchange when the towers fell. And it felt like that exchange, it felt like that building was going to collapse as well. You know, the lights flickered, the building shook like I've never felt before. And I remember calling my mom and getting her answering machine and leaving a message. Ultimately, when they said that the markets were going to close, the exchange officials were saying that it was safer to be in the exchange than outside. And I said, well, it's going to be up to me to determine my fate, and found a fire escape that wasn't being blocked by security out the back door. And when we went outside, you couldn't see anything because of the towers collapsing. It was just ash, and we heard fighter jets flying overhead. And at this point, we had no idea whose they were. And so there was myself and three other floor traders, and, you know, made the escape route to go out the back of the exchange. And those familiar, excuse me, with Lower Manhattan, take a left, walk down to the Staten Island Ferry, and take another left and walk up the FDR and the East River. And our plan was that if something happened, we would jump into the river to take cover.
19: Wow. So you're right there. I mean, the stock exchange, for people that don't know, you're what, maybe a mile or less, half a mile from the towers?
20: I was on the American Stock Exchange, so I was a block across the street.
19: Okay, got it. So separate from the New York Stock Exchange. All right, so correct. You're in a different location. So you're right there across the street. You're even closer than I thought you were.
20: Yeah, so the back wall was completely blown out when the towers collapsed at the American Stock Exchange.
19: Wow. So you've got to get home to where was home for you at the time?
20: So at the time, we were living on the Upper East Side in Manhattan. The main cell tower was on top of the World Trade Center, so obviously there was no cell service. And the four of us that were walking, we all had different parts of New York City we lived in. And so as we would drop somebody off, we would give their spouse our wives' cell phone numbers to keep trying as we were walking home. And I ultimately made it home about, I think it was around 2 o'clock that afternoon. And my wife, who also worked in Lower Manhattan, but she was further on the East Side, so I knew she was okay. She was there waiting with one of her colleagues. And she's like, oh, my God. And I was just covered in ash.
19: Hmm. Do you remember what you said to her when you got home?
20: I don't. I don't.
19: What about the...
20: I'm performing Big Scotch, though.
19: Yeah. Oh, gosh. Nice job on the levity there. Dr. Chris Meek joining us on KCMO Talk Radio. When you think back 25 years later and where the city was as well, I mean, the unification for people that are here in Kansas City, they're listening, and, you know, it was something obviously that the entire nation was captivated by. But what made it unique working and living on the island of Manhattan in not just that day, but the days and weeks to come?
20: So it was unique because, again, at the time I was living on the Upper East Side, I was on 2nd Avenue, which runs north to south. And so the next few days, you were seeing these caravans of trucks coming in with flatbeds with generators, with big spotlights for the rescue and recovery, ultimately then with dumpsters to remove the debris. I had to go back to work 3 days later because I was responsible to set our trading operation up over on the New York Stock Exchange, which, as you mentioned, is about a 3/4 mile away, to get that infrastructure built. And so you can only get so far in Lower Manhattan, which is Christopher Street. And then there are checkpoints along the way with National Guard. And so you had to show a security badge, and there are different places you could go to do that checkpoint. But I also remember just having a backpack and giving Gatorades or bottles of water to the National Guardsmen as I was walking down there, because, you know, the ash and the smoke was there for weeks and weeks afterwards. And so, you know, you came home and you smelled like the burning debris, and you're working 20-hour days, and it just was, you know, sort of a nonstop 6 days to get the exchanges back open again.
19: Dr. Chris Meek is our guest here on a Feature Friday. He is the founder of the 9/11 Legacy Foundation. We're here on a Friday of Memorial Day. It seemed like an appropriate time to have this conversation with Chris. We appreciate him joining us. We're going to talk about what exactly the future is of a program like this and how people can get involved in the 9/11 Legacy Foundation as we sit here on a Memorial Day Friday. We prepare for the 25th anniversary of the September 11th attacks, coming up next on KCMO.
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28: You know, I watched a video the other day about kids getting landlines at home. We haven't had a landline in my house in I can't even tell you how long, but seeing these parents about my age being teleported back to their own childhoods, a simpler time before screens, was really powerful. And as for the kids, they sat and had conversations with their grandparents without multitasking or being distracted by a screen. I thought this was a great way to have kids stay in touch with family members and friends without getting sucked into the smartphone era too young. Of course, you need other people close by to hop on board as well if this is something that's going to work. Perhaps most important, I realized, these relics can be a great conversation starter with your children. You can talk about what it really means to be connected in this day and age. Things have changed a lot. I'm Dr. Sanjay Gupta, helping you live a better life.
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4: Continuing on our Feature Friday with Dr. Chris Meek. He is the founder of the 9/11 Legacy Foundation. 25th anniversary this year of September 11th. We're here on a Friday of Memorial Day, and we appreciate him having this conversation with us this morning. Now, when you think about what you've done and everything with the organization, what is the thing with the 9/11 Legacy that you want it really to be remembered for and known for as you spread its message around the country?
5: We're working, as I mentioned, on this national awareness and education campaign, and there are a lot of different education toolkits that are out there, and most of them are primarily focused on K through 12. And what we're trying to do is to make this much broader and more civically engaging so that corporations and organizations can use it as well. Things to discuss about national security, public policy, overcoming trauma and resilience. So not just about the events of the day, but also how it affected us individually as Americans and as a nation. And so a much broader curriculum. And that, I think, is going to be that lasting legacy piece in terms of, you know, pinpointing it to this one specific day in American history, but also how we can learn and grow from it as individuals, as a society, and as a nation.
4: Well, I see, you know, on the website, which is the911legacy.org, you've got a whole history here, which is probably a history, sad to say, most Americans don't really comprehend, and that is going back to the 1980s when Osama bin Laden, of course, the mastermind of September 11th, founded Al-Qaeda, and the 20-plus years that led up to what happened 25 years ago. I'm sure that's not taught in most schools like it should be. What's the message there that you want to make sure you get out and that people really understand and grasp? Because as time goes on, it seems like people are even less likely to be aware of all this.
5: If we don't learn history, history will repeat itself. And yep. You're seeing various domestic terrorist attacks here over the last 6 or 9 months. Al-Qaeda is one specific organization. There are others out there. We know that there are sleeper cells. We learned that, you know, with the current war with Iran. And so we have to learn from our past so that it doesn't happen in the future.
4: Yeah, no, that's so true. So how do you want to get this into schools around the country? And what can we do here in Missouri and Kansas to help facilitate that? Because I know there are people listening in education, whether it's private, public, homeschooling, they want to get involved and they want to make this part of the curriculum. So what does this look like?
5: Well, it's a state-by-state situation. As we know, curriculums are determined at the state level, not the federal level. We are in conversations both with the Department of Education in Washington as well as with different state departments of education. And so it's a matter of, you know, writing to your superintendent for the state, for your local school district, and getting that implemented there. Only 14 states require teaching 9/11 for American history. And in many of them, it's one day's worth of a lesson, which also includes the 20-year global war on terror. And so to think that 20 years of war with the thousands of people killed, both in 9/11 as well as in the war on terror, is only a day or a half a day lesson plan, that's unacceptable.
4: I totally agree. I do not know where Kansas and Missouri stand on that, but I'm going to find out after our conversation, because this needs to be in there because it's so relevant to, like you said, what's going on right now in the world and what has gone on over the last several months in the world. So this is great stuff. And it seems like something, Chris, that I hope will continue to get more attention, whether it's the documentary, whether it's the history side of this. Is there another layer or something else within the organization that you want to make sure people are aware of and knowing about here?
5: There's also a book that will be coming out in September, similar to the movie. There are 39 different stories. The book is focused on resiliency, leadership, duty, and trauma. And so it's anything from Andy Pettit talking about what the 2001 World Series was like. Andy Card and Leon Panetta are in there. And so it's a great culmination of stories of people who either were influential at the time, who were significantly impacted at the time, or that specific date changed and altered their decision-making in the course of their life. And so I think that's a great opportunity as well for people to kind of understand, again, going back to who and what we are as Americans. We're 250 years old. We are the great experiment, but we are the most successful country in global history.
4: And when we look at this weekend, Memorial Day weekend, of course, is coming up, and we know how many men and women sacrificed it all and gave their lives after September 11th. How does that tie into your message and the idea of really never forgetting?
5: You know, it's not a three-day weekend. It's not 15% off online or at the mall. It should be part of your everyday remembrance for the sacrifices these people make.
4: How about you? Personally, for you, Chris, you know, I don't know where you're at in life right now, but this seems to be obviously the passion project that you are all in on, and you're obviously 110% behind. Where, if you've got your druthers and you're looking back, you know, a generation from now on what you built here with the 9/11 legacy, what do you want it to be?
5: I'd love to see state chapters. You know, somebody, you know, further developing this curriculum that's specific for their state. You know, I believe there are roughly 1,500 global memorials for 9/11. I think about 1,100 of those are here in the U.S. And so make it specific. I think only one congressional district in the United States was unaffected by the attacks of 9/11. And so everybody, every part of this country was affected by those attacks. And so making it very specific to your school district or your state or whatever it may be going forward, and just, you know, again, keeping that legacy alive of nearly 3,000 people murdered in broad daylight and ensuring that that doesn't happen again.
4: Fantastic work. Dr. Chris Meek, founder and CEO of the 9/11 Foundation, 9/11 Legacy Foundation. Find them at the911legacy.org, preserving the legacy of 9/11 for future generations. Great conversation, Chris. Thank you so much for being here on KCMO in Kansas City.
5: Thanks so much for your time, Pete. Really appreciate it, and have a great weekend.
4: I think getting programs like this into Kansas and Missouri schools would be an absolute home run. And I just don't know how it would not be beneficial to the kids, the students, learning about our nation's history, learning where we are today, America 250, 25th anniversary of September 11th, understanding 9/11. I mean, these kids, I remember being a kid and you'd learn about the Vietnam War, right? And I was born in 88. So Vietnam was at that point 15 years over from when I was born. These kids in school now, I mean, it's the same thing. My oldest daughter's born in 2018. 9/11 was 17 years before she was born, and she's only in first grade, wrapping up first grade, so too early for her. But those kids who are in high school now, right, who are 14, 15, I mean, they were born 10 years after 9/11 happened. So they don't really know anything, and it's not their fault. They did nothing wrong. But understanding history, so critical, so valuable. And, you know, I'm going to push for this 9/11 Legacy Foundation to get its word out and get it around the state of Missouri and Kansas, because I see it being very beneficial for everybody. Most importantly, the students, which is what this is all supposed to be about anyway, right? That's the purpose of it. I'm Pete Mundo. We are KCMO Talk Radio 95.7 FM. You can always stream us on our KCMO Talk Radio app as well, as we roll through what has been a very busy news week and obviously news cycle around Kansas City and around the country as well. So we'll keep it rolling with you right here on the show. There's a lot that we are still going to get to here on a Memorial Day Monday. Conversation from our show that you may have missed throughout the week. You'll hear that and much more coming up next on KCMO Talk Radio.
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8: Fox News, I'm Roger Stern. Secret Service agent shot and killed a man outside the White House after he opened fire on the building.
9: Multiple sources tell Fox News Digital the suspect was identified as 21-year-old Nazir Best from Maryland. Best allegedly had multiple run-ins with the Secret Service and had a history of mental health issues.
8: Fox's Madeline Rivera, the gunfire critically injured a bystander. President Trump says an agreement with Iran is largely negotiated.
10: The proposed framework would reportedly reopen the Strait of Hormuz and ease restrictions on Iranian ports and frozen assets. It would also extend the current ceasefire for at least 60 days.
8: Fox's Jen Lee Painter, no confirmation from Iran, and President Trump has previously predicted progress, which didn't happen.
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13: A Better Life with Dr. Sanjay Gupta.
14: In recent years, scientists have really dialed up the urgency to understand PFAS, sometimes referred to as forever chemicals because of how long they take to break down. The latest study found these chemicals may be aging men in their 50s and 60s a bit faster than men who are younger or older or women of any age. Experts we talked to said the accumulation of PFAS may lower testosterone levels in men, impair sperm quality, and increase risks of testicular and kidney cancer. Women, it seems, just seem to be able to clear PFAS faster. 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Three ways to do that. 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I'm Dr. Sanjay Gupta, helping you live a better life.
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4: 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And there's a great organization that is tied into what is obviously one of the most notable and also tragic moments in our nation's history, and that is September 11, 2001. Dr. Chris Meek is the CEO and founder of the 9/11 Legacy Foundation. You can find them at the911legacy.org. That's the best way to see what they're doing at the 9/11 Legacy Foundation. And Dr. Meek was working on the floor of the stock exchange when the towers fell. So, Chris, thank you for being here on KCMO in Kansas City. We appreciate your time. What is something that you think back to all these years later, 25 years later, and what maybe is getting misunderstood, misrepresented, or forgotten about 25 years after the fact as we sit here and celebrate the 250th birthday of this great nation?
5: Well, Pete, first of all, thanks for having me on your show today. I really appreciate it. And thanks to your listeners for tuning in. I think the big point here is you started the show by saying that, you know, everyone knows that's America 250 right now coming up for July 4th. And most people are forgetting that it's also the 25th observance of the terrorist attacks of 9/11. And so raising that awareness, raising an education campaign, you know, there were roughly 100 million Americans who were either too young or not born yet to actually know what happened on 9/11 or to understand that phrase, never forget. And so we as a country, we're doing just what we promised not to do, and we are forgetting.
4: You know, you're right about that. It does seem like we are forgetting. I mean, I was 13, but you're right to note that there's an entire generation of, you know, people under the age of 25. They're working adults now who are not even alive for it. So if you were to say one thing, and I'm sure you talk to people who are not alive for it, what do you try to impart on them on that moment in American history and why it is we need to never forget?
5: On that day, there were almost 3,000 people murdered in broad daylight. And it was the first attack on American soil. And, you know, getting, you know, sucker punched like that is something that we haven't seen before and hopefully we'll never see again. And the world today is significantly changed. You know, there was no TSA back then. You could carry whatever mouthwash or toothpaste you wanted to in your carry-on bag. It didn't have to be 3.4 ounces. And so just knowing how that world has changed from that terrorist attack has really evolved their life as adults now.
4: And that's something that, you know, I think we look at the landscape right now in this country, and it does seem like, whether it's the political division or anything else, people do forget how united this country was post 9/11. And I think that, you know, for younger people, they probably can't even fathom how united this country was for that period of time. And tragedy can bring people together. We don't want that kind of tragedy to bring people together. But what can we do better today in America to get people to a place where that unity maybe is not where it was 25 years ago this fall, but can be a semblance of that?
5: Yeah, that's a great question. And, you know, September 12th was the best we've seen in this nation. You know, living in Manhattan at the time, you know, you had different neighborhoods with different country flags going through those neighborhoods, whether it be, you know, Puerto Rico or Irish or whatever, on September 11th.

0: September 12th, every flag was American. And we are, you know, the United States of America. And to your point, we are very divided right now. And we have to get back to that point in time where we are, you know, one nation under God, whatever God that is that you believe in. And, you know, get back to that, you know, as divisive as we are, it's okay to disagree. That's what this country was built on. And so having that freedom to disagree is something we need to appreciate and respect and understand going forward.
1: The 9/11 Legacy Foundation, Dr. Chris Meek is their founder and CEO, joining us on KCMO Talk Radio. How did you go about founding this organization, and what was the original purpose of it for you?
0: The purpose was really starting with the 20th observance, and it happened to be obviously the heart of COVID. There's political controversy between President Trump and President Biden, who should or shouldn't be at ground zero. And nothing really happened. And that is very disappointing to me. And as someone who, you know, was there, as you mentioned, was across the street looking up at the Twin Towers, seeing people jumping because that was the best option they had at that time. You know, this generation doesn't understand that. Imagine having, you know, jumping 104 stories as your best choice in front of you. And so I thought that something had to be done for the 25th. And what we're looking to do again is to coordinate the events of the three different memorials in New York, Pennsylvania, and Washington. And then again, have that national awareness and education campaign for current and future generations to actually understand and know what happened on 9/11. And, you know, the phrase that we're using here is that we remember so they never forget.
1: Mm-hmm. That's so great. And when it comes to all the work you're doing, I know you've got a documentary that's coming out, The Heroism and Resiliency of 9/11. Narrated by Gary Sinise. What was that documentary about, and how can people go about watching it?
0: It's a great question. And that was the first thing that we started in this journey. I call it the first of the three legs of the stool. And, you know, as awful as that day was, there was a lot of heroism and resiliency that came from it. And we saw leadership from people like Roger Ferguson, who was the vice chairman of the Federal Reserve that day. The then chair, Alan Greenspan, was stuck in Switzerland with no airplane and cell service. And Roger Ferguson saved the global economy by making swift decisions. Then Chief of Staff to President Bush, Andy Carter, is in the film. And so his decisive actions in terms of how to address the president and then what to do in terms of getting the president safely back to Washington. And so it's really talking about, as awful as that was, positive things came from it and how we as a nation can overcome resiliency and trauma. And to learn more, the website's just simply the911film.com.
1: So, Dr. Meek, as you look back all these years later, 25 years ago, you were on the floor of the stock exchange. What was your experience when you think back to, you know, right before 9 o'clock in the morning on that day, nearly 25 years ago?
0: It was like any other day. You know, I had my bagel and cream cheese and my iced hazelnut coffee. I was on a conference call with my boss in Chicago. And there was this big booming sound that sounded like a garbage truck hitting a pothole. And then, like everybody else, we saw in the news that, you know, allegedly a small aircraft hit one of the towers. And, you know, as we're watching that, you know, being so close, we could hear the second plane come and hit. And then we saw it live on TV. And that's when we realized that something wasn't right. And I was responsible for evacuating 27 people that day. And so that was my main purpose and goal, was to get those people safely out of the exchanges that we were trading on.
1: And how did you go about doing that day? What did the rest of the day look like for you?
0: So 26 people I had leave immediately. I stayed back on the exchange because we didn't know if the markets were going to open or not. And so I was going to be the one to trade on the exchange for our firm. And, you know, I was on the floor of the stock exchange when the towers fell. And it felt like that exchange, it felt like that building was going to collapse as well. You know, the lights flickered, the building shook like I've never felt before. And I remember calling my mom and getting her answering machine and leaving a message. Ultimately, when they said that the markets were going to close, the exchange officials were saying that it was safer to be in the exchange than outside. And I said, well, it's going to be up to me to determine my fate, and found a fire escape that wasn't being blocked by security out the back door. And when we went outside, you couldn't see anything because the towers collapsing. It was just ash. And we heard fighter jets flying overhead. And at this point, we had no idea whose they were. And so there was myself and three other floor traders, and, you know, made the escape route to go out the back of the exchange. And those familiar, excuse me, with Lower Manhattan, take a left, walk down to the Staten Island Ferry, and take another left and walk up the FDR and the East River. And our plan was that if something happened, we would jump into the river to take cover.
1: Wow. So you're right there. I mean, the stock exchange, for people that don't know, you're what, maybe a mile or less, half a mile from the towers?
0: I was on the American Stock Exchange, so I was a block across the street.
1: Okay, got it. So separate from the New York Stock Exchange. All right, so you're in a different location. So you're right there across the street. You're even closer than I thought you were.
0: Yeah, so the back wall was completely blown out when the towers collapsed at the American Stock Exchange.
1: Wow. So you've got to get home to where was home for you at the time?
0: So at the time, we were living on the Upper East Side in Manhattan. The main cell tower was on top of the World Trade Center, so obviously there was no cell service. And the four of us that were walking, we all had different parts of New York City we lived in. And so as we would drop somebody off, we would give their spouse our wives' cell phone numbers to keep trying as we were walking home. And I ultimately made it home about, I think it was around 2 o'clock that afternoon. And my wife, who also worked in Lower Manhattan, but she was further on the east side, so I knew she was okay. She was there waiting with one of her colleagues. And she's like, oh, my God. And I was just covered in ash.
1: Hmm. Do you remember what you said to her when you got home?
0: I don't.
1: What about the...
0: And I'm performing Big Scotch, though.
1: Yeah. Oh, gosh. Nice job on the levity there. Dr. Chris Meek joining us on KCMO Talk Radio. When you think back 25 years later and where the city was as well, I mean, the unification for people that are here in Kansas City, they're listening and... You know, it was something obviously that the entire nation was captivated by. But what made it unique working and living on the island of Manhattan in not just that day, but the days and weeks to come?
0: So it was unique because, again, at the time I was living on the Upper East Side, I was on 2nd Avenue, which runs north to south. And so the next few days you were seeing these caravans of trucks coming in with flatbeds with generators, with big spotlights for the rescue and recovery, ultimately then with dumpsters to remove the debris. I had to go back to work 3 days later because I was responsible to set our trading operation up over on the New York Stock Exchange, which, as you mentioned, is about a 3/4 mile away, to get that infrastructure built. And so you can only get so far in Lower Manhattan, which is Christopher Street. And then there are checkpoints along the way with National Guard. And so you had to show a security badge, and there were different places you could go to do that checkpoint. But I also remember just having a backpack and giving Gatorades or bottles of water to the National Guardsmen as I was walking down there, because, you know, the ash and the smoke was there for weeks and weeks afterwards. And so, you know, you came home and you smelled like the burning debris, and you're working 20-hour days, and it just was, you know, sort of a nonstop 6 days to get the exchanges back open again.
1: Dr. Chris Meek is our guest here on a Feature Friday. He is the founder of the 9/11 Legacy Foundation. We're here on a Friday of Memorial Day. It seemed like an appropriate time to have this conversation with Chris. We appreciate him joining us. We're going to talk about what exactly the future is of a program like this and how people can get involved in the 9/11 Legacy Foundation as we sit here on a Memorial Day Friday. We prepare for the 25th anniversary of the September 11th attacks coming up next on KCMO.
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6: You and I have never met, but I'm willing to bet that there is something you would like to do, but you feel like you can't, that it's too hard, that you don't deserve it. A colleague of mine recently told me about this new book called Brave Shift, 30 Mindset Changes to Transform Your Life. It's written by a woman named Michelle Carrer. Carrer says the one thing most people forget when they set a goal is to attach a reason to it. Having that reason is big, because when you don't want to do something that's necessary to reach your goal, you can go back to your reason to find the motivation you need. Try to frame your goal as something you want to achieve, as opposed to being a bad part of yourself that you want to change. That will make you more likely to succeed, as will asking for help. All of us need it, and it makes people feel good to help you achieve your goals. I'm Dr. Sanjay Gupta, helping you live a better life.
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0: on Chinese cars in the U.S. That's Fox Wheels. 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
2: Continuing on our Feature Friday with Dr. Chris Meek. He is the founder of the 9/11 Legacy Foundation, 25th anniversary this year of September 11th. We're here on a Friday of Memorial Day, and we appreciate him having this conversation with us this morning. Now, when you think about what you've done and everything with the organization, what is the thing with the 9/11 legacy that you want it really to be remembered for and known for as you spread its message around the country?
3: We're working, as I mentioned, on this national awareness and education campaign, and there are a lot of different education toolkits that are out there, and most of them are primarily focused on K-12. And what we're trying to do is to make this much broader and more civically engaging so that corporations and organizations can use it as well. Things to discuss about national security, public policy, overcoming trauma and resilience. So not just about the events of the day, but also how it affected us individually as Americans and as a nation. And so a much broader curriculum. And that, I think, is going to be that lasting legacy piece in terms of, you know, pinpointing it to this one specific day in American history, but also how we can learn and grow from it as individuals, as a society, and as a nation.
2: Well, I see, you know, on the website, which is the911legacy.org, you've got a whole history here, which is probably a history, sad to say, most Americans don't really comprehend. And that is going back to the 1980s when Osama bin Laden, of course, the mastermind of September 11th, founded Al-Qaeda, and the 20 plus years that led up to what happened 25 years ago. I'm sure that's not taught in most schools like it should be. What's the message there that you want to make sure you get out and that people really understand and grasp? Because as time goes on, it seems like people are even less likely to be aware of all this.
3: If we don't learn history, history will repeat itself. And yeah, you're seeing various domestic terrorist attacks here over the last 6 or 9 months. You know, Al-Qaeda is one specific organization. There are others out there. We know that there are sleeper cells. We learned that, you know, with the current war with Iran. And so we have to learn from our past so that it doesn't happen in the future.
2: Yeah, no, that's so true. So how do you want to get this into schools around the country? And what can we do here in Missouri and Kansas to help facilitate that? Because I know there are people listening in education, whether it's private, public, homeschooling, they want to get involved and they want to make this part of the curriculum. So what does this look like?
3: Well, it's a state-by-state situation. As we know, curriculums are determined at the state level, not the federal level. We are in conversations both with the Department of Education in Washington as well as with different state departments of education. And so it's a matter of, you know, writing to your superintendent for the state, for your local school district, and getting that implemented there. You know, only 14 states require teaching 9/11 for American history. And in many of them, it's one day's worth of a lesson, which also includes the 20-year global war on terror. And so to think that 20 years of war with the thousands of people killed, both in 9/11 as well as in the war on terror, is only a day or a half a day lesson plan, you know, that's unacceptable.
2: I totally agree. I do not know where Kansas and Missouri stand on that, but I'm going to find out after our conversation, because this needs to be in there because it's so relevant to, like you said, what's going on right now in the world and what has gone on over the last several months in the world. So this is great stuff. And it seems like something, Chris, that I hope will continue to get more attention, whether it's the documentary, whether it's the history side of this. Is there another layer or something else within the organization that you want to make sure people are aware of and knowing about here?
3: There's also a book that will be coming out in September. Similar to the movie, there are 39 different stories. The book is focused on resiliency, leadership, duty, and trauma. And so it's anything from Andy Pettit talking about what the 2001 World Series was like. Andy Card and Leon Panetta are in there. And so it's a great culmination of stories of people who either were influential at the time, who were significantly impacted at the time, or that specific date changed and altered their decision making in the course of their life. And so I think that's a great opportunity as well for people to kind of understand, again, going back to who and what we are as Americans. We're 250 years old. We are the great experiment, but we are the most, you know, successful country in global history.
2: And when we look at this weekend, Memorial Day weekend, of course, is coming up, and we know how many men and women sacrificed it all and gave their lives after September 11th. How does that tie into your message and the idea of really never forgetting?
3: You know, it's not a three-day weekend. It's not 15% off online or at the mall. It should be part of your everyday remembrance for the sacrifices these people make.
2: How about you? Personally for you, Chris, you know, I don't know where you're at in life right now, but this seems to be obviously the passion project that you are all in on, and you're obviously 110% behind. Where, if you've got your druthers and you're looking back, you know, a generation from now on what you built here with the 9/11 legacy, what do you want it to be?
3: I'd love to see state chapters. You know, somebody, you know, further developing this curriculum that's specific for their state. You know, I believe there are roughly 1,500 global memorials for 9/11. I think about 1,100 of those are here in the U.S. And so make it specific. I think only one congressional district in the United States was unaffected by the attacks of 9/11. And so everybody, every part of this country was affected by those attacks. And so making it very specific to your school district or your state or whatever it may be going forward, and just, you know, again, keeping that legacy alive of nearly 3,000 people murdered in broad daylight and ensuring that that doesn't happen again.
2: Fantastic work. Dr. Chris Meek, founder and CEO of the 9/11 Foundation, 9/11 Legacy Foundation. Find them at the911legacy.org, preserving the legacy of 9/11 for future generations. Great conversation, Chris. Thank you so much for being here on KCMO in Kansas City.
3: Thanks so much for your time, Pete. Really appreciate it, and have a great weekend.
2: I think getting programs like this into Kansas and Missouri schools would be an absolute home run. And I just don't know how it would not be beneficial to the kids, the students, learning about our nation's history, learning where we are today, America 250, 25th anniversary of September 11th, understanding 9/11. I mean, these kids, I remember being a kid and you'd learn about the Vietnam War, right? And I was born in
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5: Secret Service kills a gunman. I'm Roger Stern, Fox News. A gunman is dead, killed by Secret Service after opening fire on the White House. Fox's Madeline Rivera says he was no stranger to law enforcement.
6: Federal law enforcement sources tell Fox News Digital the suspect was 21-year-old Nasir Best from Maryland. Best allegedly had encountered Secret Service at least twice last year and had a history of mental health issues. Court records state Best was charged in July with trying to enter a restricted area near the White House. Authorities say Best told them he was Jesus Christ and that he wanted to get arrested. Best was also reportedly detained by Secret Service the previous month for flagging down agents and making threats. The president saying on Truth Social, the gunman near the White House had a violent history and possible obsession with our country's most cherished structure.
5: The gunfire critically injured a bystander. President Trump says a peace deal between the U.S. and Iran has been largely negotiated following a call with leaders of several countries in the Middle East. And he's winning praise from Republicans, including Indiana Republican Congressman Marlon Stuzman.
7: President Trump's diplomacy and his ability to bring these countries together for common causes is why they're so effective right now. Iran is on an island by themselves in the Middle East, and so President Trump has a lot of leverage.
5: Stuzman on Fox and Friends weekend. Critics say Iran has the leverage and has not confirmed possible President Trump's claim that an agreement is largely negotiated. For much of the U.S., Memorial Day weekend does not feel like the start of summer. It's cold and rainy in the Northeast and Great Lakes area, bitter in the West with dry and warm weather expected. This holiday weekend has a history of fickle weather. Sometimes it can be warm and sunny, others not. 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
20: Clouds break up overnight Saturday into Sunday morning. We'll have a ton of sunshine to work with for the remainder of our Memorial Day weekend, and thankfully we will stay dry. Also, Sunday and Monday both going to trend warmer, with both days trying to reach into the 80s.
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0: weekend and welcome to the Retirement Income Hour. I'm Mark Falter, your host this weekend and every weekend. And we're going to talk about one of your favorite topics to talk about, but least favorite topics to pay. And that is taxes. Why? Because you're probably hearing this show right after tax season. Do you know what April 16th every year brings? It brings the beginning of tax planning season. All the way up to April 16th, or really from the first of the year to April 15th, I should say, is tax paying season. Well, April 16th should start tax planning season. Matter of fact, if you plan well enough, you shouldn't struggle in tax paying season. There should be no surprises come April 15th. If there is, somebody was sleeping on the job. So we're going to talk about taxes. Matter of fact, the title of today's show is Five Ways Taxes Can Wreck Your Retirement. Five ways taxes can wreck your retirement and how to avoid getting blindsided. So we're talking today directly about tax planning. Let me give a little plug for our practice, because finally, in 2026, we are establishing a dream goal, whatever you want to call it, that's been in my head for years. That dream or goal has been free tax planning for all of our clients. Now, we have been doing that, but we have a dedicated CPA that can sit down and do the planning for your taxes. Now, what does this bring to the retiree? Well, what it brings is somebody that can either sit down and give you the thumbs up, hey, you're doing everything you could be doing, or you should be looking at doing this, you should be looking at doing that. And I'm going to tell you right now, when you sit down with said tax planner, what you're going to find probably in most cases is you're going to be able to save taxes on the macro level, not on the micro. And what does that mean? Micro means what can we do that will save you money on April 15th of next year? That's like this year. What can you save? Well, the macro level is how it's going to save you and your children hundreds of thousands of dollars, if not arguably millions, over your lifetime. And paying taxes is one of most retirees' primary concerns. So we're doubling down on it. And like I said, if a client of ours can actually sit down and do free tax planning, now I will tell you, just a little precursor, I can do a lot of tax planning in February, March, and April. We're going to have done that the year before so that we don't have chaos, surprises, and any special fees during that time frame. So let's launch off into way number one, that taxes can wreck your retirement. One, not converting to tax-free at the right time. Well, many people are just simply not converting to tax-free options. Many are not doing it at the right time. So, core problem, you let the IRS control when you pay. You know, there is a saying, you've heard me say it on many of the shows that I have done in the past, about taxes. There's a saying by a guy by the name of Learned Hand. Learned Hand is one of the Fifth District Court judges, I believe. His quote is, there are two types of taxpayers, the informed and the uninformed. You want to be the informed. That's why we're having free tax reviews. So what am I talking about here? How can you save money in converting to tax-free? Well, here's the basic premise. You get out of the area of paying taxes in a higher tax bracket and shift them to a lower tax bracket. You don't get out of paying taxes. You just shift the timing of when you're going to do it. We see many of our clients coming in, our prospects and clients coming in that are in that 10 and 12% taxable bracket. They 100% should be filling up that bracket and converting over to tax-free. What should they convert to? Well, that's a subject for another show. I've talked about this before. You can go back to our podcast, pull up the show titled Swiss Army Knife. I talk about a product there, Index UL, that actually works as well, if not better than a Roth IRA. But in either case, convert it to something that is tax-free. See, all that savings that you did for all of those years is now built up and is going to become taxable to somebody. RMDs force withdrawals whether you need them or not. Things that trigger this, high tax brackets, IRMA, Medicare penalties, up to 85% of Social Security getting taxed. So I'm going to walk you through an example of timing the taxes correctly versus not. So we're going to talk about the tale of two taxpayers, taxpayer A and taxpayer B. So we're talking about the tale of two taxpayers, taxpayer A and B. I'm going to tell you about A first, shall I? Okay. A is 65 years old with an average of a 31.3% tax liability. Let me tell you what that means. Let's just assume that they're in the 22% federal. They've got some state and other things like that on there. 31% average tax bracket. A little high, but I see a lot of prospects and clients in this scenario a lot. $500,000 in investments, and it's all pre-tax money. 5% annual growth. We're not going to blow it out of the water here. We're just going to get 5%. They're going to have to take required minimum distributions at 73. Required minimum distribution is the minimum amount that has to be taken out. It's mandatory at age 73 all the way through to your death, and it's based on a lifetime income table, and you got to get it out of there. Account holder dies at age 90, turns it over to children, who I believe with this example here, yes, we're figuring the kids at the same tax bracket, same return. I wanted to keep everything the same, all right, so we can just get a clear assessment of what it looks like to inherit another child by the name of the IRS. That's literally what happens. Okay, so let me walk you through something. Receives RMDs at age 90. All right. Total taxes paid on required minimum distributions throughout that person's life, $500,000, $226,395. Now, when you take those required minimum distributions, you got $1 million, you got to get $30,000 out. That's your RMD. What do you do with the $30,000? You could spend it. You could save it. That's what a lot of retirees do, is they save it. You cannot put it in a Roth. You cannot put it in a Roth. A lot of people think you can. What you can do is put it in an indexed UL, which will grow tax-free just like a Roth with added benefits. And Becky Swasberg and I just recently talked about this on the radio. You can go back to our podcast at Retirement Income Hour. Type that into any of your podcast apps. Look for the show titled Swiss Army Knife. You will hear everything you need to know about that and was afraid to ask. Okay, so taxes paid on the reallocated assets, because it's non-qualified money, you didn't put it in an IUL like you should have. $71,997, that gets added to the $226,000. Taxes paid by heirs, because remember, you died at 90. You turned that over. They have 10 years to get it out of a decedent IRA. Hopefully they were smart enough to put it into an IRA. And that IRA just can't be their own IRA. It has to be a decedent IRA. What's a decedent IRA? It's one that the beneficiary establishes upon the receipt of an account that is pre-tax money. Those kiddos will have to pay $195,079 out of the $500,000 you gave the Internal Revenue Service, $493,471. So you know what you feel like at the end of $493,000 out of $500,000 getting spent? That is exactly what you feel like. But we're talking about the tale of two taxpayers, and we just talked about taxpayer A. Taxpayer A paid $493,000 out of 500 grand. Let's talk about taxpayer B. He was one of the informed. Taxpayer B starts converting over to tax-free over a period of, let me look at my example here, 65 years old, they start moving money in a period of 5 years. They get that money $100,000 a year for 5 years, and the taxes paid on the conversions to tax-free, doesn't matter if you take it to a Roth, IUL, you're still paying the same amount of taxes, $185,797. All right? You're not getting away free, but you are getting away reduced. So we talked about taxes paid on the conversion. Now let's talk about the taxes paid on the growth of the money in the tax-free status. How much do you think that is? Zero. Taxes paid by the children at death. Zero. $185,797 total reduced from $493,000. Which taxpayer would you like to be? Now I got news for you. We ought to throw in a taxpayer C. Taxpayer A paid $493. Taxpayer B, he paid $185. Taxpayer C, he went back and listened to our podcast, Swiss Army Knife, learned about IUL, put it in an IUL, paid that $185, died, and then had a $200,000 death benefit that gave his kids, children, beneficiaries, money to offset the taxes, and that is one of the big reasons we do it. We're talking today about the five ways that taxes can wreck your retirement, and way number one was not converting to tax-free at the right time. So when is the right time? How much to convert? When do you do it? How do you do it? You've got questions. We've got answers. We have put together the Retiree Tax Savings Toolkit. Got a lot of information on ways you can save money on taxes, and how do you get your copy is very simple. Let us know you need it. 844-777-6275. Again, 844-777-MARK. The mistake isn't paying taxes. It's paying them at the worst possible time. Now, let's talk about another item. Many advisors and many people talk about how taxes will be lower as you head into retirement and get into retirement. Well, not so fast there, Zippy. May not happen. We're going to talk about that right here on the Retirement Income Hour.
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0: Welcome back to the Retirement Income Hour. I'm Mark Falter, and this is the home of the free tax review. Hey, is your advisor talking to you about taxes? I would like to have you go in and tell your advisor that you would like to get some tax advice, maybe a free tax review, and they will tell you they don't do that. You need to go get a tax person. Unfortunately, many firms are like that. Well, let me tell you, with the invent and the advent and the coming in of the big, beautiful bill and what it's done for retirees, if your advisor is not giving tax reviews, free or not, just some sort of that, I think it's time that you rethink the relationship. The title of today's show, by the way, is Five Ways Taxes Can Wreck Your Retirement. And of course, we're talking on how you can avoid getting blindsided. We talked about earlier in the show not converting money to tax-free at the right time. Secondly, I want to get into assuming you'll be in a lower tax bracket. That is an assumption in many cases is wrong. Let me just make this one really simple. I want you to think about something for a minute. We have a large debt in this country, do we not? Do you realize all of the stuff that we're doing in Iran, none of it's free. Actually, it's not only not free, it's really, really expensive. And that is all adding to this thing. But even before that, we had this $34 trillion debt. We added $4 trillion with the big, beautiful bill. You might as well take advantage of it and start tax converting over the next 3 years. You only got 3 years left. That's the reason your advisor should be talking to you about taxes. Anyways, that added another $4 trillion. So we got taxes. Taxes are going to go up. So arguably, I would say there's a strong possibility you should take advantage of it over the next 3 years. Here's what's happening in retirement. Retirement income stacks. You start with a pension. Then you go to Social Security. Then you go to required minimum distributions. And the result, many retirees are in the same or higher bracket in retirement than they were when they were working. So let me just say this to all of you whose advisors are not giving tax reviews, free or not. Paying more than your fair share of taxes in retirement is not an investment strategy. Let me repeat that. Paying more than your fair share in taxes in retirement is not an investment strategy. And how do you know if you are? Well, hen, that's one of the reasons why we give a free tax review. This is the time of year, about the time you're hearing this, that we're sitting down with many of our clients and doing that and reviewing and say, hey, here's what you're doing. Here's what you could be doing. But where you really find the savings is with the beneficiaries and what it's going to do for you over the long haul. Five ways. We're talking about five ways taxes can wreck your retirement. We talked about number one, not converting to tax-free at the right time. Letting the IRS tell you when to do it. Number two is assuming you'll be in a lower tax bracket. Big assumption. You might want to find out for sure. Well, number three is not understanding all the hidden taxes. You don't like taxes in the first place. You definitely don't want the ones that hide around the corner and scare you when you get to them. But before we go into that, I want to open up the opportunity for you to get some information to read about how to avoid these tax time bombs. And that information is in our Retiree Tax Toolkit. Retiree Tax Toolkit. How do you get it? Very simply, 844-777-6275. It's yours free of charge. Why? Because this is a show built with your financial future in mind. Again, 844-777-6275. You're listening to the Retirement Income Hour. I am Mark Falter. We are talking taxes today. More importantly, how to avoid them. The title of today's show is Five Ways Taxes Can Wreck Your Retirement. Okay, so let's go into point number three, shall we? Not understanding all the hidden taxes. Core problem, you think taxes equal just income taxes. Wrong-o, the tax dashboard. IRMA, what is IRMA? IRMA means when you have too high of an income, your Medicare will go up, and they go back 2 years. Yes, yes, they go back 2 years on that. So this is something you need to take into consideration as you're doing those tax-free conversions. Social Security taxation. There's a thing called, an item, a way of figuring called provisional income. Provisional income equals one half, 50% of your Social Security plus all of your adjusted gross income equals your provisional income. The higher it goes, the more of your Social Security that you will pay tax on. Then you've got estate taxes. State taxes is up to 40%. Good news is, very, very high threshold. Most of you underneath it. The $64,000 question, will your children be when you give them all of this stuff? That is one of the other 57,000 reasons why you should go listen to our show titled Swiss Army Knife on retirementincomehour.com. Type that, retirementincomehour.com, in any of your podcast apps. And then, of course, your AMT, alternative minimum tax, less common, but still very relevant. So what is the point that I want to get across in topic number item number three, not understanding all the hidden taxes, is simply this, all in one sentence. Put this on a bumper sticker. Ready for it? Imagine that. If nobody is looking at the full dashboard, you're driving blind. So think of that next time your advisor tells you he doesn't give tax advice. Okay, so we are knocking them out here quick. We covered three of the five ways taxes can wreck your retirement. And matter of fact, that is the title of today's show, Five Ways Taxes Can Wreck Your Retirement and How to Avoid Getting Blindsided. We talked about number one, not converting to tax-free at the right time. Number two, assuming you'll be in a lower tax bracket. Number three, not understanding all the hidden taxes. Number four, you ready for it? Not doing tax planning before retirement. Why on earth would you wait till retirement to do them? You need to do this stuff early, not doing tax planning before retirement. The core problem is you ended up waiting too long. You should have been doing this stuff earlier. Most tax damage happens 5 to 10 years before retirement. You just pay for it. It reminds me of a car battery. I had a little factoid that has nothing to do with investment or taxes, but a little factoid. And that is, you know how you get out in the winter and your battery don't work? The damage to the battery came when it was sitting in the hot sun. So they say. I'm not a mechanic. What's a good analogy on this? Most tax damage happens 5 to 10 years before retirement. After retirement, fewer levers to pull. You want to know what levers you should be pulling? Give us a call. We can do a free tax review and tell you. So what are some of those levers? We talked about most of them during the show, but let me just go through a few of them. Roth conversions, conversions to tax-free using IUL, income sequencing, Social Security timing, IRMA management, multi-year projections. All of these things come into play there. Now, if you want to get more info, free info, on how you can avoid some of these tax time bombs, I would encourage you to ask for our free, very robust Retiree Tax Savings Toolkit, 844-777-6275, 844-777-MARK. We're talking taxes today on the Retirement Income Hour. I'm Mark Falter, and we're talking on how to save on them. And the fifth and final way taxes can wreck your retirement is simply this. Passing a tax time bomb onto your kids. 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You have this deferred money. 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You die. 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If taxes are a concern for you in retirement, we're talking about that right here on the Retirement Income Hour.
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0: Welcome to the Retirement Income Hour. I'm Mark Falter and got a special show in store for you today. Matter of fact, you've heard me do a show, any of you longtime listeners, heard me do a show titled Swiss Army Knife. Matter of fact, I think we've probably emailed that out to several of you that listen, and that's a radio show done about a product that does lots of different things. That's why I called it the Swiss Army Knife. And it's Index UL. And if you go back far enough, and I know some of you have listened to me a very long time, we can go back a couple of years now, where I had Marty Ruby on our show, and we talked about this product, and we talked about Stonewood and what they do. That's a company that he represented, and then a book of his called The Holistic Retirement. Well, the reason today's show is special is I have his daughter on with us that, of course, is now pretty much running the company, I think, and her name is Becky Swansburg, and she's going to talk to us also about several different things today. We're going to talk about a few topics, one of which is why do we call taxes the largest, least understood retirement risk? How can Congress change taxes on U.S. savers in retirement? And what changed with the big, beautiful bill? And the reason we're talking about these topics, she's got a lot of expertise in this area, and it all comes back around as to why Index UL can solve many of these problems. So thanks for coming on today, Becky.
5: Thanks so much for having me. Excited to be with you.
0: Yeah, so tell us a little bit about yourself. I normally introduce people several times during the show, but tell us a little bit about your history, what you do with Stonewood, and a little bit of your background.
5: Yeah, well, I actually got my start not in

0: thing we were going to hit on a little bit is why, well, let's do, before we even go into those topics I just mentioned, we got a lot of new people listening today. Let's talk about the product that we're talking about, which is IndexedUL and how it works as a tax savings vehicle. Now, I've explained it before on the show, but I want to hear it kind of from you.
1: Yeah, you know, when we think about retirement savings vehicles, most of us automatically think about IRAs and 401ks, or maybe you've heard of a Roth IRA. What I think is so interesting is the entire way that Americans save for retirement is all controlled by Title 26 of the U.S. Tax Code. So if you look in Title 26 of the tax code, you'll find Section 401k of Title 26. 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IRAs are in there. But those are not the only sections of Title 26 that we can save under for retirement. And a few years ago, I became very interested in exactly what you're talking about, which is Section 7702, which covers life insurance, both the traditional life insurance that most of the listeners 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funds from these policies to use in retirement.
0: Mm-hmm. And they work, in my opinion, and I've said this on the air many, many times before, I think they work better than Roth, frankly. You know, because Roth does one thing, tax-free. This does so many different things, you know?
1: Well, and it's not just that, but these IUL policies can also protect us from additional risk. So a lot of us, when we're looking at tax-free options in retirement, you know, we want to make sure that if our tax brackets change, we're protected. Roth do a great job with that. But a Roth IRA, just like a traditional IRA, is an account. And when Congress makes new rules that impact accounts, those rules take immediate effect. And, you know, we just saw that with the Secure Act. It changed the way inherited IRAs are processed, how fast you have to drain those IRAs, and the kind of tax burden that that can build. Mm-hmm. One of the reasons that I really got excited about Index Universal Life, or this IUL we've been talking about, is because, like all life insurance, it's not an account, it's a contract. So when Congress changes the rules on a contract, they can change those rules going forward on new contracts, but they cannot retroactively apply those changes to contracts already in place. So I love IUL not only because you can have supplemental retirement income and all of these long-term care additional benefits and this real death benefit for your heirs, but also because it offers some additional protections in the contract from changes that might be coming in the future from Washington.
0: Yeah, because I think we'll see a day. Here's the thing, and we're going to talk about this a little bit. The big, beautiful bill added, wasn't it $4 trillion to the already $30-some trillion tax deficit?
1: And yep, it is.
0: It's big. So point of it is, somebody going about to pay this bill, and I think in about 3.5 years, we're going to see the lots of changes, and that's the concern I have with Ross. I'm not trying to talk people out of Ross. I'm just saying it's a good idea to have two, you know? Yeah.
1: I agree. Look, I've got traditional IRA money. I've got Roth money. The reason I incorporated IUL also into my retirement approach is for all these kind of extra benefits we've been talking about.
0: Right. So if you're just now coming across our show, you're listening to the Retirement Income Hour. I am Mark Falter, and we've got Becky Swansburg on the phone with us here. And we are talking about what I refer to on my show and my podcast that you can go listen to, the Swiss Army Knife of Financial Planning. It covers a lot of different things. It's an indexed UL product, builds money tax-free, gives a tax-free death benefit, and also gives, in many cases, a long-term care benefit, does a lot of different things. So that's the overriding theme of the product. And like I said, we got Becky on the phone with us here. And Becky, reintroduce yourself just in case we got a few new listeners coming in. Who you are?
1: Absolutely. I'm CEO of Stonewood Financial. I would call myself maybe a political wonk. My background is I work in the White House and on Capitol Hill, and I have real passion for helping American savers understand the tax risk coming from Washington. And of course, Mark, with the help of people like you, structuring their retirement approach to avoid those risks.
0: Yeah. So one of the things we talked or said we'd talk about, we're going to see how much of this we can get through today. Why do you call taxes the largest, least understood return?

0: retirement risk. What do you think?
1: Yeah. Well, so, you know, so many of us, as we're approaching retirement, we are so focused on how have we grown our retirement assets and how do we turn that pot of money into a predictable income that will last as long as we do in retirement. But if we don't also account for the potential for tax changes, we are simply reducing the amount of income that we might potentially get. And it's interesting, when all of our listeners take a withdrawal from their IRA or their 401k, I guarantee you what matters to them most is not the size of the withdrawal, it's the amount of money that ends up in their bank account. And the difference between what you withdraw in an IRA or a 401k and what ends up in your bank account is taxes. So taxes have kind of become the final planning frontier if we really want a holistic approach to retirement.
0: Mm-hmm. And tell us again, for those that are just coming across, how does an IUL save on taxes?
1: So there are two real benefits of an IUL when it comes to taxes. One is that there is a true tax-free death benefit above and beyond the funds you have put into this for your premiums and the product, so that you have this money that will be left to your heirs completely tax-free. The other piece is, in modern savings-oriented life insurance like IUL, you can build up a cash value and access those funds tax-free in retirement to supplement your income needs. The other real benefit of IUL is some policies come with additional long-term care benefits. And I just know from working with my parents and others in my life that, you know, as we age, expenses go up tremendously. And oftentimes one of those things that eats up our money a lot at the end of life is those long-term care expenses. So IUL's become a real Swiss Army knife for both tax efficiencies for yourself and income in retirement, for long-term care needs, and for your legacy that you're going to pass to your heirs.
0: Yeah, and you know, people don't realize, Becky, that when they save money in these IRAs and 401ks, which is how most of this money gets accrued, you get tax deferral. Well, you get tax deferral and you get tax deferral and you do that for 40 years. And then guess what? You got a tax problem. And that's right. If we stay in the same tax brackets, I would venture to say, if you were to poll everybody on this, listening right now on this radio show, how many of you think in 4 years taxes are going to go up? I mean, they're certainly going to go up. And I think retirees are going to be dealing with a higher tax bracket in 4 years than they're in right now, you know?
1: Yeah, you know, I know it does not feel like it on April 15th when we file our taxes, but we are actually in a very low tax bracket rate environment thanks to the Trump tax cuts from 2017 and then those getting extended through the One Big Beautiful Bill Act that passed last year. So if you are thinking about adjusting the tax status of your retirement assets, if you're thinking about taking IRA money or 401k money and converting it into something tax-free, you can actually do so right now at a discount. Taxes are on sale, but we have this limited time offer. It is not a long runway when you look at the debt that our country owes, that our annual deficits that we're running, at the Social Security and Medicare benefits that we don't have the funds to pay. It's pretty clear that over our time in retirement, taxes are going to go up for most of our listeners.
0: Yeah, they certainly will. Now, some of you are listening, thinking, I would like to get more information. How could I avoid taxes? Well, it just so happens that Becky has a book that just came out in January, I think you said, didn't it?
1: That's right.
0: And it's a book titled The Road Less Taxed. The Road Less Taxed. And it has it's only been on the bookshelves for a short time. It will teach you how you can take advantage of some of the principles that we're talking about today and apply them to yourself. And if you want to get a copy, believe it or not, yes, I say always that this is a show built with your financial future in mind. For the first five callers, give us a call, and I want to send this book out to you. It's 844-777-6275. Again, 844-777-6275. Mark, this is the Retirement Income Hour. We're talking with Becky Swansburg here today, and we're talking about indexed UL and how it can save you money on taxes. Becky is the president, CEO of Stonewood, correct?
1: That is correct.
0: So like I said to a lot of our listeners that have been on before and listened to us before, they've heard about Marty, your father, wrote a book titled Holistic Retirement. How similar is this to that book, and what differences are there in it?
1: Yeah, you know, we wrote the road less taxed really to help savers outsmart Washington and take more control of their retirement. So often when we think about our taxes in retirement, we're thinking about things that really are personal to us, right? How much income am I going to make or generate, and what tax bracket will that put me in? Am I going to file jointly, or at some point in retirement, might I become widowed to be filing at a higher single rate? But all of those personal situations exist in this ecosystem that was prescribed to us from Washington. And so the road less taxed is really about uncovering what might be in store for taxes and other income-based fees from Washington. And then what can we do today during this artificially low tax bracket rate environment to prepare for the reality of rising taxes ahead?
0: Yeah, so again, if anybody wants to get Becky's book, The Road Less Taxed, I know you probably heard me say the number you were driving, and you thought, I'm going to pull over, and then you thought, man, I'm hoping he says that number again while I'm going to say it. For the first five callers, 844-777-6275. Again, 844-777-MARK. So we referenced, Becky, we referenced a little bit about the Big Beautiful Bill. I'm going to skip ahead. Tell us what changed with the Big Beautiful Bill and how it creates opportunities for savers today.
1: Yeah, so the One Big Beautiful Bill was a tremendous gift to savers like you and me for two main reasons. One, it extended today's lower tax bracket rate in the future. So if we're converting funds or considering tax impactful decisions, today's tax bracket rates are going to stay low. The other thing that it did was that it introduced a new tax deduction for seniors age 65 plus. And that tax deduction is $6,000 an individual, up, you know, $12,000 a couple. It does start to phase out at some higher income levels, but for many listeners, they will get all or a good portion of this new deduction. Now, the new deduction is intended to offset the taxation of your Social Security benefits, but the great news is you don't have to be on Social Security to get it. You just have to be 65 or older in that tax year. So this is kind of a limited time offer. It'll be in place for the next through 2029. But those two things in combinations mean a lot of savers, and particularly as you're approaching retirement age, in the years ahead, our taxes are going to be lower than they would have been without OBA. Now, the number one question I get, Mark, is how long are these low tax rates going to last? I wish I had a magic ball and could predict it for us, but I will tell you this. When we look at low tax bracket rate environments, going all the way back to maybe the Kennedy tax cuts in the 60s, most lower rate environments last an average of about 12 years. We're currently 9 years into today's low tax bracket rate environment. We got midterm elections coming up in the fall. So I do think we are nearing the end of these lower rates, and we have to be prepared for rates going back up.
0: And so just let me break something down just for those that are wondering, how does this $6,000 thing apply? Okay. Most everybody that is listening that is over the age of 60 has got a standard deduction that is very, very high. This is what got ushered in 2017. And then the Big Beautiful Bill, which we were just referring to, made it bigger for those that are over 65, meaning the runway got wider. But this runway is going to certainly end. I think the chances of these tax breaks for 65 and over being in force after Trump are two, slim and none, you know?
1: Yeah.
0: And so every year that clicks by is a year less you have to move money over to a tax-free status. And what does that mean exactly? Let's say you're in the 12% bracket. There's a ton of people listening right now that are in the 12% taxable bracket, meaning you could fill up that bracket $6,000 more before you head into the 22 and convert money tax-free, and you're thinking to what? To a Roth? Well, you could, or you could use the Swiss Army Knife of Financial Planning, which we're talking about today, which is indexed UL. And and again, if you want to get more information on this, Becky's got a book called The Road Less Taxed. If you're one of the first five callers, you can get it at 844-777-6275. Again, 844-777-MARK. This is the Retirement Income Hour. We're talking with Becky Swansburg here today. Tell us a little bit about your history, what you do with Stonewood, and a little bit of your background.
1: I worked in the White House under George W. Bush, and then on Capitol Hill for the Speaker of the House and a couple different members of Congress. And really, when I was in Washington, it opened my eyes to just how important these tax and legislative changes that Congress is debating every year matter to savers like you and me and all of our listeners.
0: So talk to me a little bit about, we talked a little bit about the Big Beautiful Bill and how Congress can change taxes on U.S. savers in retirement. How do you think that's going to can apply?
1: You know, it's a great question because throughout this call, what have we been talking about? Tax bracket rates. And those are absolutely one way Washington can raise taxes on U.S. savers. They can change our tax bracket rates. But that's not the only way. Congress can, and we've seen them do this, change the amount of income applied to each bracket rate. If more of your income is applied to a higher rate, guess what? You pay more taxes, even if the tax bracket rate itself hasn't changed. We've also seen them eliminate deductions. If you are taxed on more of your income, your taxes have gone up. We've seen them change the structure of taxation, like with the Secure Act, where inherited IRAs have to be fully drained in 10 years, regardless of what that means for your tax situation. And the final way that I'm watching Washington, because I think this is becoming an increasingly popular way to generate revenue, is these new income-based fees like IRMA. Now, if you're listening and you are like, what is IRMA? Many of us have never heard of it until it applies to us. IRMA is the income-related monthly adjustment amount, a great government acronym. And it is simply an additional fee that some savers pay on top of their Medicare premiums for their Medicare benefit. And essentially what Congress did back in 2003 was said the Medicare program needs more money. What's a good way to get more money from it? Well, let's have higher income Americans pay an additional fee for their Medicare benefit. And that's exactly what IRMA is. And so we are starting to see Congress not just address the tax code to generate more revenue, but also find these new income-related fees that they can apply to, based on the amount of income you are going to generate, you may end up paying more for your Medicare benefits as well.
0: Mm. You know, that's a format. It's basically the description of means testing, and which is exactly what we're talking about when we're talking. This is one of the reasons I like Roths. I got a lot of clients with a lot of Roths, but I don't like to only have Roths. Meaning that if they means test and they could, I don't know what they're going to do, but they could potentially make Roths half tax free. And I like the contract being with an insurance company. Yeah.
1: So I really think that as we are thinking about reducing our tax burden in retirement, it is not just taxes in terms of what is your income tax and your income bracket rate, but also what other income-based fees might be hitting you and how can we use some tools like Index Universal Life to avoid paying those additional fees.
0: Right. Well, what do you normally suggest a person do when they're trying to move money tax-free? So let's say that they've got a required minimum distribution. It's 50 grand, and they've got to put it in something, and they were going to normally take it and put it in a non-qualified account, but they could take that money and, well, you know, I was almost going to say, could they take part of it and put it in a Roth? No, you can't. You actually can't put it in a Roth. When a person, let's say not talking about an RMD, because for those that are listening, if you don't know, you can't put an RMD into a Roth, but just a person has random $50,000 to save and they want to get it converted tax-free. What do you normally suggest they put it all in an IUL, part in a Roth, part in an IUL? What do you think?
1: It's obviously going to depend a lot on what's the other mix of their assets, but where I really like to bring up the IUL conversation and educate them about that product is if they have that twin need of income now, but also a desire to leave a little bit of what they've saved for their next generation, for their kids or to a charity of their choice. Mm-hmm. If you both want to generate tax-free income for yourself and make sure that your heirs have some tax-free assets when you go, there is no better product to help facilitate that than IUL. So between that and those long-term care concerns, those are the real flags for me that say, wait, we should probably make sure we have a conversation about the complete suite of these tax-free offerings to make sure we've chosen kind of the part of the tax code that will optimize things best for you. Right. And for a lot of people I talk with, that is that 7702. It's that IUL.
0: Yeah, and what we're referring to is the death benefit on indexed UL is in many cases able to be used as a long-term care policy. And in other words, you can actually access it while you're alive to pay for nursing home care. And there's other products that do a similar job to that. Matter of fact, I just recently did a show on one called The Bridge. We're actually doing a workshop on that. That's a very good product. If I ever had to say, in my opinion, the benefit of the Roth over the IUL, if it really came down to it, is only one, and that is liquidity. Liquidity in the first several years. And I tell people that up front. If this is a thing you're going to think you're going to need the money out or a lot of it out in the next 2 or 3 years, it's probably not the product for you. Wouldn't you agree?
1: I do agree. And you know what? You don't want it to be the money that you use early, because every dollar that's kind of accumulating in this IUL plan is going to be tax-free in the future. So you are absolutely right, Mark. This is definitely for latter year money. This isn't for your emergency or urgent needs. But if you have some runway to let these funds accumulate tax-free, there's a lot of power and benefit.
0: Yeah, good. Well, good. We talked about a lot of different things today, and the overriding theme was how to avoid taxation in retirement. And one point I highlighted on my pad here to bring across is we're talking about taxation. We're talking about Becky's book, which I'm going to refer to again here in a minute. And but the biggest thing I always talk about, and you've heard me talk about time and time again if you listen very long, is if you are working with an advisor that does not do taxes, you need to consider getting another advisor. Matter of fact, what we could do is what we do with our clients, we have a CPA here that actually sits down with our clients all during the year and does tax planning. It is not an additional cost. We do tax preparing. In other words, we're winding down on that right now. We do a lot of tax prep, but one of the reasons tax season is not a major headache for us is we do so much tax planning during the year, preparing for things like this, looking at products like this as options. And again, I appreciate you coming on today, Becky. It was good to have you on.
1: Love being with you. I appreciate the chance to share a little bit of what's going on in Washington and what we can do to prepare.
0: Well, good. And those, again, listening, we are talking with Becky Swansburg, and she's got a book out titled The Road Less Taxed. And if you want to get a copy of it, because this is a show built with your financial future in mind, we'll send you a copy if you're one of the first five callers at 844-777-6275. Again, 844-777-MARK. Thanks again for listening today on the Retirement Income Hour. Thanks for coming on, Becky, and look forward to talking to you again next week right here on the Retirement Income Hour.
2: 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Discussions and example scenarios do not involve the rendering of personalized investment advice, but are limited to the dissemination of general information. A professional advisor should be consulted before implementing any investment strategy. 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
5: Shots fired. I'm Paul Stevens, Fox News. A man is dead after allegedly opening fire near the White House late yesterday while President Trump was there.
6: A Secret Service spokesperson says a person came to the checkpoint near 17th Street and Pennsylvania Avenue around 6 p.m. on Saturday. And per their preliminary investigation, they say as a man walked up, he took a gun from his bag and began firing at officers. The Secret Service shot back and hit the suspect, who later died at a local hospital. A bystander was shot during the incident. event, but it's unclear whether they were initially hit by the suspect or during the crossfire. Several sources tell Fox News Digital the suspect was identified as 21-year-old Nazir Bess from Maryland. Bess allegedly had run-ins with the Secret Service and had a history of mental health issues.
5: And that's Fox's Madeline Rivera. President Trump claims a possible peace deal between the U.S. and Iran has been largely negotiated, quote-unquote, following a call with leaders of other countries.
7: A regional source who has reviewed the agreement told Fox News the deal states that U.S. forces will stay in the proximity of Iran for 30 days. The source added that as part of the deal, Iran will receive oil sanctions waivers. Iran will also have frozen funds and assets released eventually worth billions of dollars. President Trump said the Strait of Hormuz will be opened. Shortly after, Iranian state media pushed back on that aspect of his Truth Social post, saying despite some Western media reports claiming a return of the Strait situation to pre-war conditions, what is included in the possible understanding is not a full return to the previous status, but rather the restoration of the transiting vessels to pre-war levels within 30 days.
5: And the deal also reportedly includes Iran giving up its enriched uranium while the U.S. ends that blockade of Iranian ports, as well as an end to fighting between Israel and Hezbollah. At least 21 people are reported missing after a 9-story building under construction collapses near the Philippine capital city of Manila. 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
30: Hey, it's Pete Mundo. Have a great Memorial Day weekend, but let's remember what the weekend's all about, and that's remembering those who have sacrificed it all.
0: I'm Shannon Bream. Russia bombards Ukraine with a deadly attack overnight as we await details on a potential deal with Iran.
1: Suffice it to say that some progress has been made. The ultimate goal is that Iran can never have a nuclear weapon.
0: The president speaking to key Middle Eastern allies Saturday about the negotiations. We'll get reaction from Democrat Chris Van Hollen, who sits on the Senate Foreign Relations Committee, and Republican Congressman Byron Donalds, a key ally of the president in the House. Plus, the teen takeover trend lighting up on social media and terrorizing neighborhoods across the country.
2: It is violent, it is dangerous, and it is illegal. And I am here to tell you it is going to stop.
0: We'll ask our Sunday panel if holding parents accountable will solve the problem. 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We're live in Indianapolis for the 110th running of the Indy 500.

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2: More about the gunman. I'm Roger Stern, Fox News. A gunman killed by Secret Service yesterday after opening fire in the White House was no stranger to the agency. Here's Fox's Madeline Rivera in Washington.
3: Federal law enforcement sources tell Fox News Digital the suspect was 21-year-old Nasir Best from Maryland. Best allegedly had encountered Secret Service at least twice last year and had a history of mental health issues. Court records state Best was charged in July with trying to enter a restricted area near the White House. Authorities say Best told them he was Jesus Christ and that he wanted to get arrested. Best was also reportedly detained by Secret Service the previous month for flagging down agents and making threats. The president saying on Truth Social, the gunman near the White House had a violent history and possible obsession with our country's most cherished structure.
2: President Trump says a peace deal between the U.S. and Iran have been largely negotiated following a call with leaders of several countries in the Middle East over the weekend, and he's winning praise from Republicans, including Indiana Congressman Marlon Stuzman.
4: President Trump's diplomacy and his ability to bring these countries together for common causes is why they're so effective right now. Iran is on an island by themselves in the Middle East, and so President Trump has a lot of leverage.
2: Stuzman on Fox and Friends Weekend. Critics say Iran has the leverage, and it has not confirmed President Trump's claim that an agreement is largely negotiated. For much of the U.S., Memorial Day weekend does not feel like the start of summer. It's cold and rainy in the Northeast and Great Lakes area. Better in the West with dry and warm weather expected. The holiday weekend has a history of fickle weather. Sometimes it can be warm and sunny. Other years, not. 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
16: 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Cumulus expressly disclaims any and all liability relating to any actions taken or not taken based on any or all contents of the program. 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
20: Now, here's your host, Nikki Vivas. and Alan Becker.
9: Hey, Kansas City. Welcome to another episode of Retire Right. I'm Nikki Vivas, along with the one and only president and founder of RSG Investments, Alan Becker. Alan, I felt like we spent a lot of time together the past couple weeks. You threw some great events that we've got to talk about.
10: Yes. And I mean, we say I threw the events. I mean, let's be honest. I have a great team behind me and my team did a wonderful job. I just had to show up, but thank you. I will give the credit where credit is due. But yeah, let's talk a little about that.
9: Yeah.
10: We did some charity work. We've done some educational events.
9: One of the events.
10: Our own nights in the know. Yeah.
9: Yeah. One of the events that you threw, the cybersecurity event. I thought this was such a good idea because, hi, you're constantly hearing about people getting taken advantage of, people calling, saying they're going to try and steal their identity and, you know, go online and pay this. So teaching your clients in the RSG family about security when it comes to online, that is such a great idea.
10: Yeah. So, Nikki, what we do is have these events called Nights in the Know, and they're primarily clients and then you're, you know, bring a friend type event. So this was more of a internal educational event, but to your point with AI and the technology out there and, you know, bad guys don't have morals. So they do things that other people wouldn't consider. And older generations, unfortunately, are not always as caught up to the technology. Or our minds can start slipping and something we wouldn't have done before. Maybe now we want to talk to somebody in this communication. So we don't realize we're giving away information, but these bad actors are recording our voices. So we tell people to, you know, what to look for in their emails. We tell people, you know, to have like a family safe word or a password so that if somebody calls and says, hey, I need money for this or that, you can verify it's really your family member.
9: Exactly.
10: So, just try to give back wherever we can.
9: Yeah. And speaking of giving back, at the Shred event that you hosted over there at RSG in Overland Park, people brought in donations that went directly to Great Plains SPCA, which if you don't know, Great Plains SPCA, an incredible organization in the Kansas City area that takes care of the fur babies. They do such good work. So I loved seeing so many people bring in huge food bags and treats and cat food. It was awesome.
10: Yeah. I mean, I have three little ones at home, doggies. I have three kids as well, but so three fur babies is a separator. Well, we keep it balanced.
9: Yeah.
10: The kids are boys and the pets are female. So it balances it out. But, you know, at the end of the day, whatever we can do, and this is a part of what we do at RSG Investments is RSG Cares. And that's our, kind of our give back arm. There's a lot of information on our website about that. If you want to look at it, we try and support a different charity every quarter. Great that we could work with the SPCA to do that for this go around.
9: Yeah. And plug that website right now, Alan. If anybody wants to check out the events page and maybe they want to learn more about RSG Investments, there's four different locations all across the metro area. So there's one in your neck of the woods. What's the website?
10: Yeah, Nikki, you know, go out to our website, everybody, retirerightkc.com. Lots of information about our live events, the type of events that Nikki was just speaking about, whether it's a Shred event or a cybersecurity or just one of our educational events. And actually, Nikki, you actually joined me at one of our events this week. So maybe you want to share a little bit about your experience. You came out to one of your favorite places, wine bar.
9: Yes, one of your dinner, it's like a meal and learn, you know, and I don't want to call it a dinner seminar, but it's a dinner event where you can get all kinds of information about the team at RSG Investments. And
10: you can go with Wine and Wisdom.
9: Wine and Wisdom. I love that name. But yeah, that was my first one. And my gosh, what a spread. Not only do you get a delicious meal, you learn so much in that hour. And I mean, people were really, really excited to be there and to just absorb all the knowledge. I was so surprised that you shared so much wisdom in that little time span.
10: Thank you. Yeah. And you could tell, I mean, you can see the look on people's eyes as they're catching on to what I'm talking about. Cause I think, I mean, you might admit that we talk about different things. I mean, most people probably think you're coming to an investment workshop. So we're going to talk about what's the portfolio of the day. I mean, we don't talk about specific investments that much at all. We talk conceptually about what do you need to retire right? What should you be looking at? And how do you keep more of your money and have a better quality of life by being able to have the ability to maybe spend more, not necessarily save more. Save more might be nice, but you can't take it with you. So is that your goal? Save more to leave to the kids or spend more to enjoy it with your significant other or somewhere in the, you know, in the middle?
9: Yeah, I was really surprised because honestly, Alan, I thought that some of these kind of events, that they may be a snooze fest. And I'm like, oh my God, it's going to go over my head and I'm just going to, you know, fall asleep. But no, it was so entertaining and so much fun. So I loved it. I thought it was really great. Once again, you can head over to the website and you can see all of those events, retirerightkc.com. All right, Alan, on today's show, you know, I want to talk about one of the things that hits people right in the gut. And I think it's a fear that's top of mind for so many people right now, especially with the way things are. And it's the fear of running out of money in retirement. People are worried about running out of money. And there's a report out from USA Today that says 67% of Americans fear outliving their savings more than they fear death. That statistic is wild to me. Why do you think this fear has become so powerful, Alan?
10: Well, I mean, let's start with the morbid one is, you know, they fear it more than death. If you're not here, you don't need any money, right? So that actually makes sense because I, you know, the one thing I don't have to worry about once I'm gone is life because I'm not here. So if we're going to be here and we don't know how long we're going to be here, we all have this life math problem. And most of us either suck at math or hate math, right? It wasn't our favorite subject. And this word problem of life is, I've saved this much. I don't know how long I'm going to live. What can I actually spend without putting myself in a bind? So actually, this kind of spins into another question or maybe concept here, which is, what is the real role or position of a financial advisor? And I really want to get into that. But before I do, I want to remind everybody, as we're talking about this, if you've got questions, feel free to reach out, 913-286-7980. I don't like questions to sit around, because they just fester and then sometimes you can forget an important issue that you want to get addressed. So I want you to be able to reach out right away, text us. We'll get right back to you, get you scheduled up for a visit at one of the four locations. We've got one in Tudor and Douglas in Lee Summit. There's a Seaport Village in Liberty, Tiffany Springs up north, and then Overland Park, 435 in Metcalf. So we feel we've got a location near you. We'd love to sit down and talk to you, but what does a financial advisor really do? And I think that's where a lot of people miss the mark, Nikki, is people think you're just talking about the best portfolio of the day or, well, what are we going to do? And it feels like when you go see a lot of advisors that they're not always really prepared. They come in and you make a statement and then they just shift to say whatever it is that you feel that, you know, or that they feel that you need to hear versus understanding, hey, here's the plan. And this is your income bucket. This is your growth bucket. This is your safety bucket. What is the cash flow? Do we need to adjust it? Right now, we've been taking cash flow out of this bucket, but maybe the market's performing better. So we should take some of the winnings off the table and let the other bucket regain. So that was a lot. But what I'm getting at is the role of the advisor is to provide a level of confidence and some guardrails. So let's think about it. You started at the beginning here talking about, you know, gas and running out and things like that. You know,
9: people running out of money. Mm-hmm.
10: Right. And let me rephrase it. In my head, what I heard was running out of gas. So let's look at money as gas.
9: Okay.
10: So if you're driving through your life and you need so much gas, in this case, money, to be able to do the things you need to do, take care of you. So food, shelter, legacy, all of that kind of stuff. What your advisor does is helps you to understand when you're driving down the road, you're going to hit a speed bump. You're going to blow a tire. You're going to have hail damage. You're going to have maybe a passenger in your car needs help with something. Maybe they need to buy their own car or get their own gas. There's going to be situations where you want to know, if I go ahead and help my kids get their gas, is that going to take too much gas out of my tank? And will I run out? So if you think about it in that, the advisor helps kind of put these guardrails and gives you a person or persons or a team to conversate with and have those detailed discussions so that you're not just trying to do a word problem. You don't have any of the variables to and just wing it. we think we can do a lot better than that and give you a lot, you know, less stressful retirement and life if you know where you can and can't spend and how it will or won't affect you.
9: Let's talk about healthcare, Alan. Assisted living now averages about $6,200 per month in the U.S. That's the national average. That is, we're not talking Kansas City specific. How does that one number change the retirement conversation?
10: In a couple ways. So, Nikki, first off, if somebody's looking at home health care, adult daycare, assisted living, that long-term care arena, I always like to start the question, like, who do you know that just went through this? Why are you asking? It's usually not something people wake up in the middle of the night and go, oh my God, if I'm in a nursing home in 30 years, I don't have insurance for that. It's usually something is triggering it, right?
12: Right.
10: A parent, a friend, a family member, something goes, oh, I just saw what happened to them. Now it's top of the mind awareness, so to speak. So we look at all that, figure out, and then I reverse engineer and don't prey on the fear that I think a lot of agents actually do, because I look at it and go, all right, what is our fixed income? Oh, you have Social Security. Great. That's $5,000 a month. All right, between the two of you. And you've got a pension of $1,000 a month, and you've got an annuity paying $3,000 a month. Okay, so you already have so much fixed income, and we just need to make sure that the other spouse has enough money to live on while they're taking care of you. And they're not going to be traveling while you're in the nursing home. They'll be sitting next to you. So we don't need the play check right now. And so then we reverse engineer into the amount of dollars. So at the end of the day, this is part of our roundtable retirement process. It's why we invite you to text the word visit to 913-286-7980. It's why we're asking you to let us visit with you, whether it's at Tiffany Springs, Lee Summit, Liberty or Overland Park, because we think we can help you get to and through retirement without a lot of the worries that most folks have, or at least the guardrails around them to help you make those decisions.
9: Once again, that number 913-286-7980. 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Stick around. We've got to go to commercial break real fast, but we will be right back. More of Retire Right Radio.
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9: Welcome back to Retire Right. I'm here with Alan Becker, the president and founder of RSG Investments, talking about the projected cost of living adjustment for Social Security in 2027. It could be as low as 1.2%, according to some professionals. Alan, why does the COLA so often feel like it's not enough?
10: Well, inflation, things get more expensive. Plus, we got to remember, when we're talking about things like COLA, Nikki, there's different indicators, right? Sometimes we're looking at housing costs. Sometimes we're looking at food costs and, you know, consumer price indexes and different things. And I could bore, you know, most of our listeners and probably only speak to a few economists for a few minutes if we really wanted to. But in lieu of doing that, you know, the thing is to think when you're thinking of a cost of living increase, is it affecting the things in your life that are going up in price? So, you got to think of the thing. So here's a kind of a weird example, but it popped into my head. you know, if oil and gas is dropping and let's say electricity is going up, might it be more expensive to be charging the electrical car than buying fuel for a while? I mean, it just depends on the resource you're using.
9: Yeah.
10: I'm not saying that's an actual situation. I'm just saying that would give you an example. As a natural resource or something you need to purchase regularly changes, if the cost is going up at, say, 8%, but you're giving a cost of living of 2%, you can see your money's eroding. It's not keeping up with inflation. And that's the big fear of many folks as they make that journey into retirement. Do I have enough to last? And I think this adds fire to that.
9: Yeah, it's the biggest fear. I know so many people have that concern, older generation that's, nearing retirement, but also my generation and millennials and, all of us gearing up and trying to project for the future. That's a real fear because things are so expensive. And I think the days of, relying on Social Security and a pension, you can't just rely on those things anymore. You have to diversify your income.
10: Yeah. Well, my kids are, they're almost ready to enter adulthood. Two of them. I've got a 17-year-old going on like 25 and a 16-year-old that's probably going on 16 and a 10-year-old that I think probably thinks he's an adult at this point. So what I'm getting at is when you talk to the kids and what they hear from their friends, what they see around school, when you just kind of hear the chatter, there's a definite divide of wealth. Somebody who's ultra conservative might be sitting on the side going, hey, I can't afford to take any risk because I got too much debt. Somebody else may be over on the side saying, hey, I can't afford not to take some risk. There's so much opportunity. But there's not a right or a wrong answer. I was talking to somebody, when I was in Mexico a little while ago, and that's my kids, actually, as I'm sitting here, we're kind of sitting around and having an adult conversation. I said, look, there's two personalities when you really think about it. There's one person that might show up on a desert island and they go, and let's say this was, now I'm just going to be fun with this, but I'm 1587 shoes. Okay.
9: Okay.
10: So I'm a 1587 shoe salesman. I show up on an island and I could be like, oh my God, we're on an island. Nobody wears shoes. What am I going to do? Mm. Right. And it just looks at that like, this is horrible. I sell a product and nobody here uses it. Or you could show up on the island and go, holy crap. I sell shoes and nobody wears shoes here. I've got the product everybody needs. Now I just got to convince them of it.
9: It's all about how you look at it.
10: Exactly. And that's what we're talking about here is what do you want in retirement? What do you want to do everything you want to do in retirement? And do you want to, do you want to set things up? Or are you trying to just color in these lines that you think you're supposed to be in? And I'm not saying coloring outside the lines is good or bad. I'm saying that a plan about your retirement is a plan about your retirement. And we're here to help you hopefully have the most tax efficient way and get rid of all these nonsense ideas that I think a lot of people put out there and that a lot of listeners buy into. I mean, can you imagine just for a second, Nikki, and then I'm everybody grab a pen because I'm just about to give you the information to come in and visit with us. But I have actually heard somebody that tries to tell everybody out there that you should just, eat the egg and not the chicken, and meaning you should not sell off your principal. You should just live on what it generates. And here's my problem with that. You can't take it with you. And most people have their money in IRAs. So I'd love to ask anybody that's working with that individual to sit down and say, let me see the tax efficiency of that plan. Because if you're not going to take any of the principal of your IRA, then you're just, and you have RMDs that increase, there's literally a government chart that shows it's going up. Eventually the chicken's going to eat you for lunch.
9: I'm going to need you to unpack that for me. Back up to the very beginning. Okay, living on the principal.
10: Yeah, so a lot of people come in and say, I don't want to spend my principal. And I'm like, I look at it, I'm like, okay, that's fine. That's an old concept of the idea, like I have $1 million and I want to die with $1 million. Okay, great.
9: Why would they not want to spend that $1 million, Alan?
10: Your generation, my generation, may not understand that, but the what they like to call the greatest generation, the militant generation, the Great Depression era, those
9: the ones that held on to everything. Yeah.
10: Correct. So they hold on to it. They don't frivolously spend it.
22: So they'd rather pass it on. And that's why you hear me on the show a lot of times say, you know, life unlived is money unspent. Or if you don't spend it, your kids are going to spend it on something you didn't approve of. That's my way of kind of wedging in and saying, hey, this is the way the world works now. You should probably consider maybe enjoying some of that. But again, it's not my job to tell you what your plan looks like. My job is to find out what your goals are and help them accomplish. So if somebody's sitting there going, all right, I don't want to spend my principal. Great. Then there's just a couple different ways. So let's walk down a few. Nikki, I might look at them and go, because I've done this before. And I think we even talked about this on a show a while back. But you got at a nurse and an engineer, and he wanted to spend everything, and she wanted to save everything. And I was like, okay, what's your net worth? It was $1.2 million. I said, go away for a couple weeks. Let me do some calculations, come up with an idea, and come back, and I think you'll be happy. So that was about 15 years ago. They've been clients ever since. But here's the thing. When they came back, I said, all right, your goal was to spend everything. So you can have your last check bounce, but I need to use this little chunk over here to get a $1.2 million life insurance policy. Now here's what's going to happen. If you die broke, the second you both pass away, $1.2 million is going to your heirs. Now, did that take care of what you wanted? Yes. Did that take care of what you wanted? Yes. So I just found a solution that worked for both of them, because opposites typically attract. So we need to find solutions like that. So when somebody says, hey, don't eat the chicken, and I say the chicken's going to eat you for lunch, well, you look at the required minimum distribution. It might start at like 3.8, but by the time you're in your 80s, 90s, that number is getting exponentially larger, 5%, 8%, 9%, 10%. So if you've got $1 million, let's say, in your 401k, and you don't take anything out of it except just the interest and not the principal under that concept that I don't believe in, you would end up still having a distribution, but instead of that distribution, say, starting at 40,000, a few years later, now it's 80,000, and then a few years later, it's 120,000. You know what you've ended up doing? Paying the government a whole lot of taxes. Why don't we convert that chicken to a really nice, I'm trying to think of a nice chicken, but I mean, I got
9: Like one of those
22: bunch of cartoon characters running through my head with Foghorn Leghorn and all those guys.
9: But, right.
22: But what I'm thinking here is, you know, you just want to be in a situation where if I could convert it to Roth, I could save some principal if I took some money, be lower in taxes. So to me, it's about having a well-balanced meal and being realistic about expectations, not telling folks that you literally could not eat the egg because I'm here to tell you, I'll run the numbers for you. I bet if you follow that logic too long, that chicken's going to eat you for lunch in the form of taxes.
9: It's better to be prepared. That's for sure. Oh, my goodness.
22: So for all of you that have questions about anything we've talked about or stuff we haven't talked about, write them down and text the word visit to 913-286-7980. That simple. We'll have you out at Liberty, Lee Summit, Overland Park, or North Kansas City. Whatever works best for you just starts by texting the word visit to 913-286-7980.
9: We've talked a lot about COLA here, but what is one of the biggest risks when it comes to a lower than normal COLA, Alan?
22: I mean, the biggest risk is that you can't pay your bills if you're on a fixed income, especially a lower income. And let's say you're pretty much living paycheck to paycheck, because that paycheck to paycheck is Social Security. So, but let me back up. Remember that hold harmless law? That's exactly what it's there for. It's to say, you know, Mr. or Mrs. Senior, you're, or Medicare beneficiary is, I guess, the more appropriate term, because anybody who's disabled under the age of 65 that could qualify for Medicare is also a Medicare beneficiary and would receive benefits. So we need to include them as well. But I just want to say that if you have everything going up at 4 or 5% and your Social Security goes up at 2%, you are really seeing a 3% loss. And this is why I was saying earlier that the kids and the people that I talk to, they don't see the future. I see right now in the Midwest what I saw as a teenager in California, which was multi-generations buying houses together because they can't afford to do it on their own.
9: Correct.
22: And when I hear the government out there, I'm like,
21: why don't you go after the flippers that are just trying to make money off of the people that are supposed to be buying the starter houses? There is no starter houses anymore because it's become such big money for the businesses. And that's where this all has to start. Or to me, it's just going to keep becoming a more and more difficult thing, which is why those of you that are listening to this show have a leg up and are doing something that others aren't, which is staying involved. So keep up the good work and help that next generation. Hopefully they're doing better than we are, or we put some guardrails on to help them, to put them in a situation where they can do as well, if not better, than the parents. Or at least that's the family goal, right?
9: Of course. You always want the younger generation, your kids, to do better than you. Absolutely. And to me, you know, hearing all about COLA and hearing everything that you're saying right now, Alan, the takeaway is you need other sources of income that can grow and keep pace with rising costs. I mean,
21: otherwise, you're working with Diet COLA.
9: There it is. You got in another one.
21: Sometimes it's right there in the brain. It's too easy sometimes.
9: Honestly, it is. It's so good. It's so good.
21: It's really bad when your kids do it to you. My dad did it all my life and I hated it. Now I'm doing it. Now I've just got to make fun of it. So I just want to make sure all those great folks in Kansas City, they're getting good content from us. They're enjoying our show. But more importantly, they have a resource. 913-286-7980. Come out and see us. North Kansas City, Overland Park, Lee Summit, Liberty. 4 locations, 913-286-7980. Text the word visit. It all starts with that. We're going to reach out on the next business day and find a convenient time to meet with you. And we're going to get your questions answered and see if we can help you retire right.
9: There is so much more still ahead on Retire Right Kansas City. Stick with us. 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
20: Welcome back to Retire Right with Alan Becker. Once again, here's Nikki Vivas.
9: Welcome back to Retire Right. I'm Nikki Vivas, along with Alan Becker, the founder and president of RSG Investments. You know, Alan, I've been thinking about something, and I know it keeps a lot of people up at night. You know, you've spent 30, 40 years building a nest egg. You have put your money into a savings account or wherever, and you've done what you're supposed to do. But one bad market crash could potentially wipe out years of savings in a month, or, you know, one accident where you spend too much in an area. It kind of feels like you're walking a tightrope without a safety net. How do retirees navigate this? I'm worried about my generation too.
21: So Nikki, there's a lot to unpack there, but let's start with, you know, what I think it's called, parkour or something, where people like jump from building to building and can do like crazy stuff. And I think when they look at the like brains of those folks, they like have no fear. Like the part of their brain is shut off that has risk. So yeah, we don't want anybody going at this like with no safety net, right?
9: Right.
21: So this is why at RSG Investments, we're so strong on the idea of income for income, growth for growth, and safety for safety. It's purpose-driven planning. So you got to have purpose to your money in your life, and you have to have a driver or a passenger, depending on if you're more of a DIYer or, you know, so who's kind of commanding the ship or driving the bus, and then have a plan. Now, man plans, God laughs, meaning we don't have a crystal ball. We don't know what is exactly going to happen, but we have to have some guardrails to veer from. So, you know, being too cautious, I think most people would agree, can definitely put you at a disadvantage at times. I mean, just imagine, most of us can remember the 80s and 90s, but we were putting money into our retirement plans, hopefully, and we ignored them, right? And then we'd go back and look at them and we'd say, hey, this had happened. Or some folks during those times, we had some bad times in the markets, and, you know, after a 9/11 and different things where people were like, hey, I just need to go to the sideline. But what history has shown us is that when you play it safe, especially in finances, you can take some of that risk and make it less risky by using the right products, using different types of ETFs that might have some stop losses on them or some protection against losing too much. There's structured notes, there's CDs, there's so many different things. But if you go back to the 80s and 90s, you'll remember there was a time when CDs were paying 8%.
10: There was a time when mortgages were 18 or 19%. That was before me. I know that, but they had it. But when I started buying houses, you know, 6% seemed high, and you know, I'm sitting around 3.2. So somebody go out and buy a house at 8 or 9%, it's going to get so much less house because they have to have that interest into the factoring. So we don't want you to save. We want you to more carve it off. Because if you picture it this way, I carve off that money from my 401k or my retirement plan. I don't look at it very often. Maybe closer to retirement, I start looking more. But it just keeps getting added to, and it's doing its thing. And yeah, I should adjust it or maybe give my advisor and have them help me make sure I'm in the right holdings. But it tends to go upwards because you're not looking at it every day. The other one, you think, oh, I need to play it safe because the whole world's going to have a problem. But here's the thing, Nikki, 99% of the problems, they're a flash in the pan. It seems like it's everything we hear about in the news for a day, a week, even a month, and then we don't hear about it anymore. How many stories could you sit here and think? You've been in the media for years.
9: Right.
10: So it's just the noise of the day. The noise of your life is be diversified.
9: So what I'm hearing...
10: Income growth for growth and safety for safety.
9: So what I'm hearing, Alan, in my mind, it's creating the plan that works for you. If you know, maybe this person is a little bit nervous, doesn't want to take

0: and how we can make this easier for yourself, your spouse, or your family or significant other so that the transition works best for your family. But as you stated and hinted there, this is your plan, right? And whoever I'm working with, we practice under what's called a fiduciary standard. We might talk about insurance products like fixed index annuities that could take some of that risk of running out of money and transfer that to a insurance company based on the claims paying ability of that carrier. But some people are have you know they're petrified or they're paralyzed or they, oh, anybody that says the word annuity must be bad. But yet they go into their stockbroker and they want to put everything in the stock market. Well, we've all heard the nursery rhymes and stories all our lives, and just think of Goldilocks. I mean, there's three beds, there's three bears, there's three bulls. She had to find the right one. I'm not saying the same solution is going to fit everybody, but there are solutions that fit most everybody. And to go at it alone, you might be thinking you're doing the right thing by taking a break or going on the side. But the whole point of what we like to refer to in the industry as dollar cost averaging, which is typically something you do for somebody that is putting money in slowly because to avoid risk rather than somebody that's already made the money, then you just put it in a diversified portfolio. So different topic for a different day there, but I just want to say not enough risk is also limiting your future and your potential. So let's find a nice balance that works using the insurance world, using the securities world, or the banking world, some combination thereof. So write down those questions, text the word visit to 913-286-7980. Let's get you on the schedule. North Kansas City, Overland Park, Lee Summit, or Liberty, 913-286-7980.
1: Let's talk about this real quick, Alan. What happens to someone who's already retired and then the market drops 30% and they're pulling money out to live on? I mean, that's frightening to me.
0: It would be. I mean, I would ask 20 questions, but if you're saying somebody walks in, they got all their money in the market. So we're going back to like a 2008 type situation and the market just drops. Well, good reason I mentioned a 2008 situation is because that should have taught us never to do what you just said again. Right. But there's
1: Aha.
0: people that are doing it. So in
1: Right.
0: other words,
1: I hear
0: his.
1: people, especially younger people. I mean, I hear them talking about putting all of their eggs in the stock market and just letting chance and fate see what happens.
0: This gambling culture, this instant gratification, and to your point there, whether you meant it or not, but the kids these days, they're not used to waiting. They're used to meme stocks creating something that was should never have happened, or this delayed gratification where you put money in and you wait 30 or 40 years. It's a different generation. So it's obviously going to take some time with those folks to know that's a slow and steady. But I think that takes us back to another very good story that the tortoise and the hare, and the tortoise won the race because slow and steady usually gets you there. So I'm not saying swing for the frickin' fences every time. And I'm not saying to stay so conservative that you're not going to keep up with inflation. As you stated so elegantly earlier, it's a balance.
1: It's a balance. That's really what it's about. If you're just joining us, you're listening to Retire Right. I'm Nikki Vivas, along with Alan Becker, the president and founder of RSG Investments. And we're unpacking a lot on today's show. And your nest egg, will it survive? I think a lot of people are worried, especially in retirement, if they have enough to survive on.
0: Yeah, I mean, this is a popular topic because it's not, to your point, all eggs in one basket. And why do they say that? Because if you get a rotten egg or a rotten apple, it can spoil the whole bunch, right?
1: Correct.
0: And that's the thing. If you're all in tech stocks and tech goes down, I was talking to somebody the other day, and again, this is just a saying, not this is not factual, but let me just use an example. Let's say Tesla's out there, great stock, everybody loves it. All right, great. Well, then an autonomous car has an accident, or they launch their robots and the robots attack a human. I'm not saying that's going to happen, but what do you think would happen to the stock if it did?
1: I mean, it's going to plummet.
0: Right. So you don't think about these things in advance, but you say, oh, Amazon's amazing. Okay, it is today, just like Enron was and Tyco and Conseco. And I mean, I'm naming a
1: BP.
0: bunch of companies that aren't here anymore, Blockbuster and whatnot. So what I'm saying is, there's always changes that happen, and the idea of working with the advisor is finding the next opportunity and diversify that because not everything should hit and is going to hit, but taking some quote unquote risk strategically you know, so that it makes sense.

0: Because to your point, if somebody lost 30 to 40% of their income overnight, what you're talking about is sequence of return risk. And once that's kind of dog has left the barn, you're probably looking at some pretty drastic things. I would rather put somebody in a situation to say, let's not find ourselves in a crisis situation where we're trying to plan for a 30% reduction unless you have that much room in your plan and you're okay with it. Most folks can't. Couldn't stand to lose 20, 30% of their assets because that would be providing 5 to 10%, more like 5% withdrawal off of that 30% as an income. So I have to say, if you had $1 million, went down 30%, you're down 300,000, 3 times 5, 15,000. You just lost $1,000, $1,200 a month in income. So it's a real number that affects you, and you now have to adapt for that.
1: What about folks who are already have an advisor, but they're not sure if they're getting good guidance, Alan? I know a lot of people are in that boat. Some people just stay with folks because, I don't know, their family friends or their neighbor uses them. What would you say to them really quickly?
0: Yeah, well, a lot of people don't like change. I will tell you, in the 20 plus years I've been doing this, I've had this conversation quite often, and I'm like, is it a real relationship or is this just a presumed? Here's one that happened about a year and a half ago where they knew the family really well. And I said, look, you feel free to call her, let her know that you're in Kansas, they're in San Antonio or St. Louis or St. somewhere, right? Like, well, call them and tell them you've found a local advisor and and they're like, well, they've been friends for the family. I don't know if I can do that. Well, once I showed them the value of what I figured the relationship was costing them, they made the call. And the lady actually said, well, take your kids' money too and just take it all and just never call me again. So that relationship really was not the close relationship they thought it was. It was a business relationship. So
1: So
0: I would say,
1: there's value in getting a second opinion.
0: yeah. So the ultimate answer to your question is the answer. If you are already thinking you're not getting full answers to questions, you already need a second opinion because you're already on the look. The only thing that's keeping you with that current advisor is your fear of change. Now you need to go find something that's more motivating, like the fear of not having success or not knowing something. So I think the answer to that question is if you're having doubt, time to go get that second opinion because you're probably looking for your new advisor. 913-286-7980. Give us a shot. 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We'll ask you the questions. We'll get your questions answered. Let's see if we're a good fit. 913-286-7980.
1: We've got to go to break real fast, but when we come back, Alan is in the hot seat. We're opening the mailbag and getting your questions answered. 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
4: Welcome back to Retire Right. I'm Nikki Vivas, along with the founder and president of RSG Investments, Alan Becker. This is our favorite segment. This is where I get to open this big old mailbag, pull out all of your questions, and put Alan in the hot seat. Are you ready for the first one, Alan?
5: I am. Let's do this. I love answering our listeners' questions. It makes me feel closer to them. And I think that, you know, people, if they hear their own question, they feel a little bit, well, they feel heard.
4: Yeah.
5: And gives them a resource to come see. So, yeah, let's do this.
4: Okay, here we go. First one. This is Tiffany in Lee Summit. My husband has been laid off after more than 30 years of factory work. We had a good amount of money saved in our emergency fund, so we didn't need to panic immediately. I think we're fine financially if he retires, but I don't think it will mentally be the right choice right now. Who might we talk to?
5: Great question. Tiffany from Lee Summit. Me being a child of the 80s, I'm going to assume this is not the old Tiffany from the mall circuit. Remember the redhead going around?
4: It might be. You never know.
5: I think we're alone now. Remember
4: Tiffany? Yeah, of course I do.
5: All right. I came on the radio the other day. My wife and I were singing in the car like little kids.
4: Oh, all the nostalgia. Yep.
5: Oh, so fun. So if you probably wonder what the people in the car next to you are thinking as they're driving.
4: They're thinking that they wish they were a part of that. That's what they're thinking.
5: Well, yeah, let's go with that. So... Tiffany, I'm going to do some basic math and say if your husband was like 20 when he got into the factory work, did it for 30, he's only 50, so he's got another 10 to 15 years left to work, give or take. Great that you had an emergency fund. What I would tell you is this is why the financial advisor exists. Also, if we're not ready to retire and we don't think we're at that point, this is obviously where you want to get your resume out there and do all that. So I'm sure you know that part of it. But as far as figuring out, let me go over one quick rule. There's the rule of 55 that a lot of people don't realize. So let's just say that your husband was 55 when this happened and he was at the same position or the same company that he'd been at, has that 401k, leaves the company. And here's the rule. If you are over the age of 55 and you leave the company after the age of 55 and you leave your 401k at the company, you have access to the 401k without the 10% IRS penalty, which means potentially you could retire or at least get to more assets if you needed them outside of the emergency fund. You could use home equity loans to bridge. There's other things if your emergency fund runs out. Hopefully, it's more of just get another job, get back on the horse and start saving money again if we're not ready for retirement. But the types of conversation we're having right now is what we would do as a financial planner is we would sit down and we would figure out where's your concerns, what's your runway, what's next step, what would you like to accomplish, and then we'll re-engineer a plan to start working at to get this to happen. But sounds like, Tiffany, you guys are really level-headed. You've got things set up the way you should. It's just, and I'll say kudos for doing all that without an advisor.
4: Yeah.
5: Shout out to us. Come see us. You know, you're right in between Liberty and Lee Summit. So come to one of those locations, whichever's better for you, and let's start working a plan for you guys. Because the other thing is, you don't work there, your money shouldn't work there. So you got a 401k that's 30 years built that probably needs to be moved somewhere that you can start positioning it for your retirement. And that rule of 55 that I just said, maybe you're in that situation. You might be able to move 80% out, leave 20% enough to live to bridge the gap to Social Security. There's always scenarios and situations, but that's where the experience of an advisor that's been doing this for a few minutes, like myself, could really benefit you, because what we've learned from others, we can then use to assist you going forward. So great question. Appreciate it. And Tiffany, I hope that helped. And I hope that you'll take me up on either coming out to Liberty or Lee Summit. And for everybody else listening, we do have Liberty, Lee Summit, North Kansas City, that's why Tiffany Springs exit there are 435, and then Overland Park at 435 and Metcalf. Four locations currently to serve you. So reach out to us, 913-286-7980. Text the word visit. We'll get you on the calendar, 913-286-7980.
4: The next question comes from Ron in Kansas City. Ron said, I inherited an IRA from my father a few months ago, but I have no idea what to do with it. Where do I start? Oh, I bet this happens a lot.
5: Oh, yeah. Especially with all these new rules and the Secure Act and everything changing. So we talk about this quite a bit. Secure Act got rid of the stretch IRA provision. So, Ron, first thing, you got to make sure that thing is in your name as a beneficiary IRA, because there's a couple things that happens. Not so much as an IRA property and non-qualified money has a step up of basis to a certain limit, state tax limit or property limits, different limits, you know, state tax limits and whatnot. But Ron, what we're really looking at here is you need to make sure it's a beneficiary IRA, and then you have to look at the Secure Act rules, which most likely have put you in a situation where you can't take a stretch IRA provision, but you have to take a 10-year distribution, which means 1/10 a year. Be very clear to folks, if you're making more than 10% on the funds, in, let's say in the market, you're not going to make a lot of headway and you're still going to have a big tax bill at the end. The law only makes you take 10% of the original balance per year, but you should probably look at how that's going to affect you at the end on an IRA, because it's all taxable. And it's just like trying to convert your own Roth IRA or something. I mean, this isn't a conversion. This is because you can't convert a distribution. You're going to have to take this income in. So great question, great concern. But this is where professional financial advice might be very beneficial, so you don't make any mistakes and cause undue taxes. Great question, Ron. But this is a reason to see an advisor, because you need to make sure that's a beneficiary IRA and you have a 10-year forced distribution on those funds.
4: Got to pay attention to that fine print, Ron. That's what I'm saying. All right, final question here. This comes from Mark in Shawnee. Mark said, what are some good resources to help me learn more about my options for Social Security? Okay.
5: Would you believe the one resource I don't recommend is calling the Social Security office?
4: I can believe that.
5: Hey, nothing wrong with being a government employee. They're not supposed to give financial advice. They're not supposed to be giving Social Security advice. They're just supposed to be answering, yes, you can start it. And if you do, this is the amount. So Social Security is not normally the resource. There's lots of Social Security timing software that financial advisors use. And that's really what we're talking about here, is being able to look at the Social Security that you're supposed to receive. But Social Security is a piece of the puzzle. And the other reason not to go to the Social Security office, now you do want to go to socialsecurity.gov and download your records so you can figure out how much you're earning and how much it is if you defer and if you're injured and all those kind of things. Remember that 4-page white and green document that they used to send out? Those are still available. You just have to set up an account and get them. The government decided to save a few zillion dollars by not mailing them out every year, so they stopped doing that. But we can download them, and that's the document you need. So what you're trying to figure out is, how long am I going to live? What's the best course of action to get the most money out of the government? Well, here's the problem. Let's say you have 200,000, or well, let's make this even stronger. Let's say you had $2 million sitting in your IRA. That means you have a tax time bomb, as we've talked about before on this show. You've got a tax time bomb. Do you need an extra 40, 60, 80,000 a year coming in as Social Security income right now? Or would you like to have that Social Security grow at about 8% a year as you defer it till 70 and use your IRAs right now to live on, why the tax rates are the lowest they probably will be, and that you don't have as much, well, you don't have any forced distribution and probably don't have any wages because you're retiring. So now you have time to be able to use some of that IRA, let the Social Security defer, and maybe get the best of both worlds. But that's what we're talking about here, Nikki, is that it's just one piece of the puzzle. And people think, oh, I just want to maximize my Social Security benefits. Well, wait till you're 70. But if you're a bad diabetic and you're probably not going to live past 72, deferring till 70 is not a good strategy.
4: Correct.
5: It sound like it on the surface. But no, if I've got bad health at 62, I want to take it at 62 so I can get the most out of it potentially before I pass. Or maybe I'm trying to set my spouse up and I realize I'm going to pass away early, so I don't need to take my Social Security because my spouse will get a higher widow's pension if I delay it, and I'm going to work on getting some of this IRA converted to Roth. So what I'm getting at is, I don't know the situation to diagnose the problem fully, but if you are listening to this, you probably can hear, oh, he's a financial advisor. He thinks about this completely different. And that's the key here, is I've been in this world for, you know, 25 plus years. I think differently, because when I hear something, I'm hearing about, do they have a pension? How's the pension going to affect? How's the Social Security? Do we need Social Security? Do we have the IRA? Is the IRA the thing? So there's all these different pieces that kind of jump out at you. And if you're not trained for it, you may not be thinking about it the right way. So, Mark, great question, great concern. Social Security is one of those. But I had a gentleman come to my seminar once and said, hey, you won't tell me when to take my Social Security. I'm not coming to see you. I said, you know what? We're probably not a good fit because there's no way I would diagnose somebody without looking at the full situation. And if you want me to diagnose you without knowing, then that's just not something I'm willing to do. And that's the key that you want to hear. You don't want somebody that's just going to answer that question blindly. You need somebody that's going to look at your situation and figure out how that question applies to your unique and independent situation. So, you know, as always, Nikki, I really enjoy you being my host. It's been a great show today. And all the folks out there in the Kansas City metro area, I look forward to assisting you, whether it's 435 in Metcalf, Lee Summit, Liberty, Tiffany Springs in the Northland. We have a location for you. So give us a call, 913-286-7980. Let's see if we can get you to and through retirement. And we will look forward to seeing you all throughout the kingdom.
2: 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This radio show is intended for informational purposes only. It is not intended to be used as the sole basis for financial decisions, nor should it be construed as advice designed to meet the particular needs of an individual's situation. No statement made during this show shall constitute tax or legal advice. The information and opinions contained herein provided by third parties have been obtained from sources believed to be reliable, but accuracy and completeness cannot be guaranteed by Retirement Solutions Group, Inc. or RSG Investments, LLC. Retire Right is the name of this radio show and is used solely for marketing purposes. This radio show is a paid placement.

0: ceasefire. Plus, Israel is furious about this. Will they really stop attacking Hezbollah in Lebanon and go along with this ceasefire? That remains to be seen.
1: It sure does, Andrea. And Israel's not the only one who's furious, Mark. There are a number of Republicans, hawks within the Republican Party, who say this short-term deal would be disastrous for all the reasons Andrea's laying out. Let me read you one who posted online. This coming from Roger Wicker, chairman of the Senate Armed Services Committee, who posted the rumored 60-day ceasefire with the belief that Iran will ever engage in good faith would be a disaster. Everything accomplished by Operation Epic Fury would be for naught. President has a lot of voices in his ears right now, Mark. Who's he listening to?
2: Well, he listens to a lot of different voices. That's part of the challenge. But, you know, Kristen, on this Memorial Day weekend when we honor the fallen, there's 241 servicemen killed by the Iranians, including 220 Marines in Beirut. There are hundreds more that were killed by and manufactured car bombs and roadside bombs in the war in Iraq that were manufactured in Iran. If we in this Memorial Day weekend are capitulating to Iran and basically sending multiples of what Obama sent in $1.7 billion in cash, the frozen assets are significantly greater than that for a vague promise that they'll one day, you know, allow investigators to look at the uranium or get it out. The whole purpose, the president said many times, was to ensure they would never have that uranium capacity. I think there'll be a lot of Republicans who'll be quite disappointed and quite unhappy. But there'll also be a lot of Iranians who have been looking for America to stand with them. And if we flee, then they're going to be in a position where they're going to be more slaughtered in Iran. And a lot of the people that we have relations with in the Middle East that have stood with us in recent years, I think will be concerned because they'll think Iran's coming after them if America leaves.
1: Secretary Johnson, what about that? How would this play on the world stage?
3: I regret to say that I think that whatever moral authority we had as leader of the free world may be lost, and no deal, I think, can restore that. Let's not forget that on the first day of this war, one of our missiles hit a school, killed over 100 children. Our president threatened genocide on Easter Sunday, provoking the Pope. Mark, I'm going to disagree a little bit. I fear we've turned 93 million Iranians against us, the so-called Great Satan. Gas prices globally are gone up, not just here in the United States. And we're leading, I regret to say, by the example of our power, not the power of our example anymore.
1: Amy, talk about the politics of a potential deal. Here we have gas prices surging, and I know you've been watching every single poll number. They've been dropping, including on his handling of the economy, the number
4: especially
1: one
4: issue. Especially on the issue of inflation. Before the attacks in Iran, the president's opinions of the president on how he was handling inflation were already underwater by about 25 points. Today, it's close to 50 points underwater on his handling of inflation. So if you're a Republican up in 2026, you definitely are seeing Iran as an anvil on your chances in the midterm. The possibility of gas being more than $5 a gallon going into the election was a real stressor. Potentially, this takes that off the table. And I think it was beyond just the numbers writ large. Remember, this was an unpopular war among the broad public, but it wasn't that popular among Republicans, even as voters were sticking with the president. His strength with his base is there on the issue, but the enthusiasm for showing up to vote was dampened a lot by this war.
0: And just very briefly, the Gulf leaders with whom the president spoke yesterday were, despite some of their internal rivalries, which we know about, they were united in saying, get this over with. They are so worried because Iran has the capacity to retaliate against them. They did not want a resumption of bombing.
1: Well, so striking that they want this deal, and as you point out, Andrea, Israel does not. Staying on this idea of divisions within the Republican Party, Republican senators also growing very frustrated with President Trump over this weaponization fund. In fact, Senator Ted Cruz weighed in on this. Let's take a listen to a little bit of what he had to say. I'll get your reaction on the other side.
5: And I don't know exactly what will happen, but we will see the administration announcing at a minimum a modification of this, because if they don't, they've got a full-on revolt in the Senate.
1: Mark, this has been remarkable because we did see a break. Is it being overstated? How do you see this rift between President Trump and Republicans?

0: Meet the Press is produced by NBC News. This is Westwood One.
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2: A history of mental illness. I'm Roger Stern, Fox News. The gunman killed by Secret Service yesterday after opening fire on the White House is no stranger to the agency. Fox's Madeline Rivera in Washington.
3: Federal law enforcement sources tell Fox News Digital the suspect was 21-year-old Nasir Best from Maryland. Best allegedly had encountered Secret Service at least twice last year and had a history of mental health issues. Court records state Best was charged in July with trying to enter a restricted area near the White House. Authorities say Best told them he was Jesus Christ and that he wanted to get arrested. Best was also reportedly detained by Secret Service the previous month for flagging down agents and making threats. The president saying on Truth Social, the gunman near the White House had a violent history and possible obsession with our country's most cherished structure.
2: The gunfire critically injured a bystander. President Trump says a peace deal between the U.S. and Iran has been largely negotiated following a call with leaders of several countries in the Middle East over the weekend. And he's winning praise from Republicans, including Indiana Congressman Marlon Stutzman.
4: President Trump's diplomacy and his ability to bring these countries together for common causes is why they're so effective right now. Iran is on an island by themselves in the Middle East, and so President Trump has a lot of leverage.
2: Stutzman on Fox and Friends weekend. Critics say Iran has the leverage, and it does not confirm President Trump's claim that an agreement is largely negotiated. For much of the Memorial Day weekend, it won't feel like the start of summer. It's cold and rainy in the Northeast and Great Lakes area. Better in the West with dry and warmer weather expected. Holiday weekend has a history of fickle weather. Sometimes it's warm and sunny. Other years, not so. 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
9: 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And there's a great organization that is tied into what is obviously one of the most notable and also tragic moments in our nation's history, and that is September 11, 2001. Dr. Chris Meek is the CEO and founder of the 9/11 Legacy Foundation. You can find them at the911legacy.org. That's the best way to see what they're doing at the 9/11 Legacy Foundation. And Dr. Meek was working on the floor of the stock exchange when the towers fell. So, Chris, thank you for being here on KCMO in Kansas City. We appreciate your time. What is something that you think back to all these years later, 25 years later, and what maybe is getting misunderstood, misrepresented, or forgotten about 25 years after the fact as we sit here and celebrate the 250th birthday of this great nation?
10: Well, Pete, first of all, thanks for having me on your show today. I really appreciate it. And thanks to your listeners for tuning in. I think the big point here is you started the show by saying that, you know, everyone knows that's America 250 right now coming up for July 4th. And most people are forgetting that it's also the 25th observance of the terrorist attacks of 9/11. And so raising that awareness, raising an education campaign, you know, there were roughly 100 million Americans who were either too young or not born yet to actually know what happened on 9/11 or to understand that phrase, never forget. And so we as a country, we're doing just what we promised not to do, and we are forgetting.
9: You know, you're right about that. It does seem like we are forgetting. I mean, I was 13, but you're right to note that there's an entire generation of, you know, people under the age of 25. They're working adults now who are not even alive for it. So if you were to say one thing, and I'm sure you talk to people who are not alive for it, what do you try to impart on them on that moment in American history and why it is we need to never forget?
10: On that day, there were almost 3,000 people murdered in broad daylight. And it was the first attack on American soil. And, you know, getting, you know, sucker punched like that is something that we haven't seen before and hopefully we'll never see again. And the world today is significantly changed. You know, there was no TSA back then. You could carry whatever mouthwash or toothpaste you wanted to in your carry-on bag. It didn't have to be 3.4 ounces. And so just knowing how that world has changed from those, from that terrorist attack, has really evolved their life as adults now.
9: And that's something that, you know, I think we look at the landscape right now in this country, and it does seem like, whether it's the political division or anything else, people do forget how united this country was post 9/11. And I think that, you know, for younger people, they probably can't even fathom how united this country was for that period of time. And tragedy can bring people together. We don't want that kind of tragedy to bring people together. But what can we do better today in America to get people to a place where that unity maybe is not where it was 25 years ago this fall, but can be a semblance of that?
10: Yeah, that's a great question. And, you know, September 12th was the best we've seen in this nation. You know, living in Manhattan at the time, you know, you had different neighborhoods with different country flags going through those neighborhoods, whether it be, you know, Puerto Rico or Irish or whatever. On September 11th, September 12th, every flag was American. And we are, you know, the United States of America. And to your point, we are very divided right now. And we have to get back to that point in time where we are, you know, one nation under God, whatever God that is that you believe in. And, you know, get back to that, you know, as divisive as we are, it's okay to disagree. That's what this country was built on. And so having the freedom to disagree is something we need to appreciate and respect and understand going forward.
9: The 9/11 Legacy Foundation, Dr. Chris Meek is their founder and CEO, joining us on KCMO Talk Radio. How did you go about founding this organization, and what was the original purpose of it for you?
10: The purpose was really starting with the 20th observance, and it happened to be, you know, obviously the heart of COVID. There's political controversy between President Trump and President Biden, who should or shouldn't be at ground zero, and nothing really happened. And that is very disappointing to me. And as someone who, you know, was there, as you mentioned, was across the street looking up at the Twin Towers, seeing people jumping because that was the best option they had at that time. You know, this generation doesn't understand that. Imagine having, you know, jumping 104 stories is your best choice in front of you. And so I thought that something had to be done for the 25th. And what we're looking to do, again, is to coordinate the events of the three different memorials in New York, Pennsylvania, and Washington. And then, again, have that national awareness and education campaign for current and future generations to actually understand and know what happened on 9/11. And, you know, the phrase that we're using here is that we remember so they never forget.
9: Mm-hmm. That's so great. And when it comes to all the work you're doing, I know you've got a documentary that's coming out, The Heroism and Resiliency of 9/11. Narrated by Gary Sinise. What was that documentary about, and how can people go about watching it?
10: It's a great question. And that was the first thing that we started in this journey. I call it the first of the three legs of the stool. And, you know, as awful as that day was, there's a lot of heroism and resiliency that came from it. And we saw leadership from people like Roger Ferguson, who was the vice chairman of the Federal Reserve that day. The then chair, Alan Greenspan, was stuck in Switzerland with no airplane and cell service. And Roger Ferguson saved the global economy by making swift decisions. Then Chief of Staff to President Bush, Andy Carter, is in the film. And so his decisive actions in terms of how to address the president and then what to do in terms of getting the president safely back to Washington. And so it's really talking about, as awful as that was, positive things came from it and how we as a nation can overcome resiliency and trauma. And to learn more, the website's just simply the911film.com.
9: So, Dr. Meek, as you look back all these years later, 25 years ago, you were on the floor of the stock exchange. What was your experience when you think back to, you know, right before 9 o'clock in the morning on that day, nearly 25 years ago?
10: It was like any other day. You know, I had my bagel and cream cheese and my iced hazelnut coffee. I was on a conference call with my boss in Chicago. And there's this big booming sound that sounded like a garbage truck hitting a pothole. And then, like everybody else, we saw in the news that, you know, allegedly a small aircraft hit one of the towers. And, you know, as we're watching that, you know, being so close, we could hear the second plane come and hit. And then we saw it live on TV. And that's when we realized that something wasn't right. And I was responsible for evacuating 27 people that day. And so that was my main purpose and goal, was to get those people safely out of the exchanges that we were trading on.
9: And how did you go about doing that day? What did the rest of the day look like for you?
10: So 26 people I had leave immediately. I stayed back on the exchange because we didn't know if the markets were going to open or not. And so I was going to be the one to trade on the exchange for our firm. And, you know, I was on the floor of the stock exchange when the towers fell. And it felt like that building was going to collapse as well. You know, the lights flickered, the building shook like I've never felt before. And I remember calling my mom and getting her answering machine and leaving a message. Ultimately, when they said that the markets were going to close, the exchange officials were saying that it was safer to be in the exchange than outside. And I said, well, it's going to be up to me to determine my fate, and found a fire escape that wasn't being blocked by security out the back door. And when we went outside, you couldn't see anything because the towers collapsing. It was just ash, and we heard fighter jets flying overhead. And at this point, we had no idea whose they were. And so there was myself and three other floor traders, and, you know, made the escape route to go out the back of the exchange. And those familiar, excuse me, with Lower Manhattan, take a left, walk down to the Staten Island Ferry, and take another left and walk up the FDR and the East River. And our plan was that if something happened, we would jump into the river to take cover.
9: Wow. So you're right there. I mean, the stock exchange, for people that don't know, you're what, maybe a mile or less, half a mile from the towers?
10: I was on the American Stock Exchange, so I was a block across the street.
9: Okay, got it. So separate from the New York Stock Exchange. All right, so you're in a different location. So you're right there across the street. You're even closer than I thought you were.
10: Yeah, so the back wall was completely blown out when the towers collapsed at the American Stock Exchange.
9: Wow. So you've got to get home to where was home for you at the time?
10: So at the time, we were living on the Upper East Side in Manhattan. The main cell tower was on top of the World Trade Center, so obviously there was no cell service. And the four of us that were walking, we all had different parts of New York City we lived in. And so as we would drop somebody off, we would give their spouse our wives' cell phone numbers to keep trying as we were walking home. And I ultimately made it home about, I think it was around 2 o'clock that afternoon. And my wife, who also worked in Lower Manhattan, but she was further on the east side, so I knew she was okay. She was there waiting with one of her colleagues. And she's like, oh, my God. And I was just covered in ash.
9: Hmm. Do you remember what you said to her when you got home?
10: I don't. I don't.
9: What about the...
10: I'm performing Big Scotch, though.
9: Yeah. Oh, gosh. Nice job on the levity there. Dr. Chris Meek joining us on KCMO Talk Radio. When you think back 25 years later and where the city was as well, I mean, the unification for people that are here in Kansas City, they're listening, and, you know, it was something obviously that the entire nation was captivated by. But what made it unique working and living on the island of Manhattan in not just that day, but the days and weeks to come?
10: So it was unique because, again, at the time I was living on the Upper East Side, I was on 2nd Avenue, which runs north to south. And so the next few days, you were seeing these caravans of trucks coming in with flatbeds with generators, with big spotlights for the rescue and recovery, ultimately then with dumpsters to remove the debris. I had to go back to work 3 days later because I was responsible to set our trading operation up over on the New York Stock Exchange, which, as you mentioned, is about a three quarters of a mile away, to get that infrastructure built. And so you can only get so far in Lower Manhattan, which is Christopher Street. And then there are checkpoints along the way with National Guard. And so you had to show a security badge, and there are different places you could go to do that checkpoint. But I also remember just having a backpack and giving Gatorades or bottles of water to the National Guardsmen as I was walking down there, because, you know, the ash and the smoke was there for weeks and weeks afterwards. And so, you know, you came home and you smelled like the burning debris, and you're working 20-hour days, and it just was, you know, sort of a nonstop 6 days to get the exchanges back open again.
9: Dr. Chris Meek is our guest here on a Feature Friday. He is the founder of the 9/11 Legacy Foundation. We're here on a Friday of Memorial Day. It seemed like an appropriate time to have this conversation with Chris. We appreciate him joining us. We're going to talk about what exactly the future is of a program like this and how people can get involved in the 9/11 Legacy Foundation as we sit here on a Memorial Day Friday. We prepare for the 25th anniversary of the September 11th attacks coming up next on KCMO.
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27: You know, I watched a video the other day about kids getting landlines at home. We haven't had a landline in my house in I can't even tell you how long. But seeing these parents about my age being teleported back to their own childhoods, a simpler time before screens, was really powerful. And as for the kids, They sat and had conversations with their grandparents without multitasking or being distracted by a screen. I thought this was a great way to have kids stay in touch with family members and friends without getting sucked into the smartphone era too young. Of course, you need other people close by to hop on board as well if this is something that's going to work. Perhaps most important, I realized, these relics can be a great conversation starter with your children. You can talk about what it really means to be connected in this day and age. Things have changed a lot. I'm Dr. Sanjay Gupta, helping you live a better life.
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9: Continuing on our Feature Friday with Dr. Chris Meek. He is the founder of the 9/11 Legacy Foundation, 25th anniversary this year of September 11th. We're here on a Friday of Memorial Day, and we appreciate him having this conversation with us this morning. Now, when you think about what you've done and everything with the organization, what is the thing with the 9/11 legacy that you want it really to be remembered for and known for as you spread its message around the country?
10: We're working, as I mentioned, on this national awareness and education campaign, and there are a lot of different education toolkits that are out there, and most of them are primarily focused on K through 12. And what we're trying to do is to make this much broader and more civically engaging so that corporations and organizations can use it as well. Things to discuss about national security, public policy, overcoming trauma and resilience. So not just about the events of the day, but also how it affected us individually as Americans and as a nation. And so a much broader curriculum. And that, I think, is going to be that lasting legacy piece in terms of, you know, pinpointing it to this one specific day in American history, but also how we can learn and grow from it as individuals, as a society, and as a nation.
9: Well, I see, you know, on the website, which is the911legacy.org, you've got a whole history here, which is probably a history, sad to say, most Americans don't really comprehend. And that is going back to the 1980s when Osama bin Laden, of course, the mastermind of September 11th, founded Al-Qaeda, and the 20 plus years that led up to what happened 25 years ago. I'm sure that's not taught in most schools like it should be. What's the message there that you want to make sure you get out and that people really understand and grasp? Because as time goes on, it seems like people are even less likely to be aware of all this.
10: If we don't learn history, history will repeat itself. And yep. You're seeing various domestic terrorist attacks here over the last 6 or 9 months. You know, Al-Qaeda is one specific organization. There are others out there. We know that there are sleeper cells. We learned that, you know, with the current war with Iran. And so we have to learn from our past so that it doesn't happen in the future.
9: Yeah, no, that's so true. So how do you want to get this into schools around the country? And what can we do here in Missouri and Kansas to help facilitate that? Because I know there are people listening in education, whether it's private, public, homeschooling, they want to get involved and they want to make this part of the curriculum. So what does this look like?
10: Well, it's a state-by-state situation. As we know, curriculums are determined at the state level, not the federal level. We are in conversations both with the Department of Education in Washington as well as with different state departments of education. And so it's a matter of, you know, writing to your superintendent for the state, for your local school district, and getting that implemented there. You know, only 14 states require teaching 9/11 for American history. And in many of them, it's one day's worth of a lesson, which also includes the 20-year global war on terror. And so to think that 20 years of war with the thousands of people killed, both in 9/11 as well as in the war on terror, is only a day or a half a day lesson plan, you know, that's unacceptable.
9: I totally agree. I do not know where Kansas and Missouri stand on that, but I'm going to find out after our conversation, because this needs to be in there because it's so relevant to, like you said, what's going on right now in the world and what has gone on over the last several months in the world. So this is great stuff. And it seems like something, Chris, that I hope will continue to get more attention, whether it's the documentary, whether it's the history side of this. Is there another layer or something else within the organization that you want to make sure people are aware of and knowing about here?
10: There's also a book that will be coming out in September, similar to the movie. There are 39 different stories. The book is focused on resiliency, leadership, duty, and trauma. And so it's anything from Andy Pettit talking about what the 2001 World Series was like. Andy Card and Leon Panetta are in there. And so it's a great culmination of stories of people who either were influential at the time, who were significantly impacted at the time, or that specific date changed and altered their decision-making in the course of their life. And so I think that's a great opportunity as well for people to kind of understand, again, going back to who and what we are as Americans. We're 250 years old. We are the great experiment, but we are the most, you know, successful country in the global history.
9: And when we look at this weekend, Memorial Day weekend, of course, is coming up, and we know how many men and women sacrificed it all and gave their lives after September 11th. How does that tie into your message and the idea of really never forgetting?
10: You know, it's not a 3-day weekend. It's not 15% off online or at the mall. It should be part of your everyday remembrance for the sacrifices these people make.
9: Mm-hmm. How about you personally, for you, Chris? You know, I don't know where you're at in life right now, but this seems to be obviously the passion project that you are all in on, and you're obviously 110% behind. Where, if you've got your druthers and you're looking back, you know, a generation from now on what you built here with the 9/11 legacy, what do you want it to be?
10: I'd love to see state chapters, you know, somebody, you know, further developing this curriculum that's specific for their state. You know, I believe there are roughly 1,500 global memorials for 9/11. I think about 1,100 of those are here in the U.S. And so make it specific. I think only one congressional district in the United States was unaffected by the attacks of 9/11. And so everybody, every part of this country was affected by those attacks. And so making it very specific to your school district or your state or whatever it may be going forward, and just, you know, again, keeping that legacy alive of nearly 3,000 people murdered in broad daylight and ensuring that that doesn't happen again.
9: Fantastic work. Dr. Chris Meek, founder and CEO of the 9/11 Foundation, 9/11 Legacy Foundation. Find them at the911legacy.org, preserving the legacy of 9/11 for future generations. Great conversation, Chris. Thank you so much for being here on KCMO in Kansas City.
10: Thanks so much for your time, Pete. Really appreciate it, and have a great weekend.
9: I think getting programs like this into Kansas and Missouri schools would be an absolute home run. And I just don't know how it would not be beneficial to the kids, the students, learning about our nation's history, learning where we are today, America 250, 25th anniversary of September 11th, understanding 9/11. I mean, these kids, I remember being a kid and you'd learn about the Vietnam War, right? And I was born in 88. So Vietnam was at that point 15 years over from when I was born. These kids in school now, I mean, it's the same thing. My oldest daughter's born in 2018. 9/11 was 17 years before she was born. And she's only in first grade, wrapping up first grade. So too early for her. But those kids who are in high school now, right, who were 14, 15. I mean, they were born 10 years after 9/11 happened. So they don't really know anything, and it's not their fault. They did nothing wrong. But understanding history, so critical, so valuable. And, you know, I'm going to push for this 9/11 Legacy Foundation to get its word out and get it around the state of Missouri and Kansas, because I see it being very beneficial for everybody. Most importantly, the students, which is what this is all supposed to be about anyway, right? That's the purpose of it. I'm Pete Mundo. We are KCMO Talk Radio 95.7 FM. You can always stream us on our KCMO Talk Radio app as well as we roll through what has been a very busy news week and obviously news cycle around Kansas City and around the country as well. So We'll keep it rolling with you right here on the show. There's a lot that we are still going to get to here on a Memorial Day Monday conversation from our show that you may have missed throughout the week. You'll hear that and much more coming up next on KCMO Talk Radio.
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4: Axios says John Thune is pronouncing himself, quote, not a big fan of the new $1.76 billion Department of Justice anti-weaponization fund. Not a big fan, he says. What? 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Were you not a big fan of that? How much noise were you making about that, John Thune?
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5: News. I'm Carmen Roberts. Details are emerging about a potential deal with Iran, even though President Trump says there's no rush. Secretary of State Marco Rubio, speaking in India, said the two sides have made progress, but he is staying cautious.
6: You can agree to things on paper. They actually have to be implemented. You can agree to things in writing, and then you actually have to go out and do it.
5: Israel's concerned the possible agreement would reopen the Strait of Hormuz, but not deal with Iran's nuclear program. In Southern California, a damaged chemical tank may have cracked, possibly lessening the risk of a cataclysmic explosion. Some 50,000 people under evacuation orders, and it's 500 miles, 33 drivers, and one winner. Indianapolis 500 is underway.
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27: When it comes to the myriad reasons people don't get enough exercise, psychologist Diana Hill has heard them all. She's the author of a new book with a great title, I Know I Should Exercise, But. On a recent episode of my podcast, Chasing Life, Hill told me the number one reason people don't exercise is because they don't feel like they have enough time. She told us that she encourages people she works with to shift from an either-or mindset to a both-and mindset. Hill herself uses time at her son's baseball game to walk around the field cheering him on instead of sitting on the sidelines. She also recommends setting up your space at home, at work, in the car to facilitate movement. So every night before I go to bed, I lay out my workout clothes next to my bathroom sink so they are waiting there for me as a good reminder. I'm Dr. Sanjay Gupta, helping you live a better life.
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2: The news of the day this morning around Kansas City. Four Johnson County school districts are set to secure legal counsel to sue the state of Kansas. And they're doing this because they insist that they have been underfunded by the state when it comes to special education funding. We are happy to welcome on someone who is really on the inside of the spending issues and how this all goes down at the state level. And we're happy to welcome back onto the show Christy Williams on KCMO Talk Radio, Vice Chair of Appropriations, and on the K-12 Funding Task Force as well to KCMO Talk Radio. Christy, good morning. Thanks for being on the show. What is your reaction to this decision by these four Johnson County school districts?
3: Well, good morning. It's very disappointing because reading their press release, they claim that we're not fulfilling our legal obligation, yet they fail to remember that our own law that suggests 92% also says it is subject to appropriations. That means every year when it comes to the legislature, they have to look at all of our expenditures and decide that total amount. And then the only other second point I would bring up about this regarding their claim that we are consistently and deliberately not funding and not fulfilling our legal obligation is that we did fully fulfill the Gannon lawsuit that went to the Kansas Supreme Court. They dismissed the case and said we are fully constitutionally funding our students. That was 2019. And in addition, that include special education.
2: So, what do you think the ultimate goal is here?

0: districts set aside. In the past 10 years, they've added 500 and, you know, some million dollars to those cash reserves. So they're sitting on $2.1 billion of cash reserves. And that includes special education cash reserves that there's about $278 million available. And it also is on the increase overall in the state of Kansas. So they've got the dollars. They're, you know, the state legislature has provided the annual increases per the Kansas Supreme Court, but it's never quite enough. So it's really confusing to the legislature.
1: Wow. So that's $2.1 billion between those four school districts that they're sitting on in cash reserves?
0: Not those four school districts. All of the school districts in Kansas.
1: Gotcha.
0: 2.1. But let's, you know, if you look at those four school districts, there's a couple things you need to remember. There's one school district out of the four that has a declining enrollment. So it does mean that they have to tighten their belts. Even though they're getting more per pupil, they're not getting more overall because their number of kids that are enrolling is declining. Another one of those four districts is flatlined. So even though the Johnson County area is booming and growing economically and population-wise, parents are opting out of the public school system. So they do have more challenges. We will not deny that. We have also had studies on our special education system in Kansas that have concluded that Kansas is over-identifying special education students. And if we would just get them literate at third grade, you could eliminate from one-fourth to one-third of the number of students that are opting into special education. And we could get them out of special education just on literacy alone.
1: Wow. Christy Williams joining us on KCMO, member of the legislature who is deep in the weeds on understanding the funding mechanism of K through 12 and how this has all gone down the last couple of years. And now we have this news that dropped yesterday that Olathe, Blue Valley, DeSoto, and Shawnee Mission are set to secure legal counsel to pursue litigation against the state of Kansas over its funding of special education. So, I mean, they say here in this statement, which I'm sure you read, that in the 2024-2025 school year alone, these four districts spent more than $119 million in local effort to cover the state's shortfall. Here's my question. They get a lump sum of money, right? They have to operate within that budget. Are you able to audit them on some of these spendings that they claim they have? And if so, what does that audit look like at the state level so maybe people have a better idea of where the money's going?
0: We have had audits in the past, and we've also had at-risk legislative post audits that show that the money was not being used legally where it was supposed to. So we do know that there are likely issues. The system, the formula is not set up in a manner that truly provides that accountability and transparency that we all want. We want our kids to get the best education. We want our special education students to get everything they need by law and just because it's the right thing to do. But one thing that's amiss in our formula is that we are not counting $220 million of supplemental general fund dollars that is not part of the equation, but is attributable to special education. That means, in just layman's terms, taxpayers are paying $220 million across the state for special education that's not included in the formula. So it's super easy for the districts to say, hey, we're paying out of our right pocket when you should be paying for it. When in reality, they are getting money for special education students that is not counted in the equation. So it looks like the state's not doing their share. And in fact, we are.
1: Mm. All right. Now, what's interesting here, too, is in their statement, they are claiming that basically state elected officials have consistently and deliberately chosen to shift costs onto school districts and local taxpayers. So they're playing this kind of game where they're pitting taxpayers against the state, saying, hey, we keep raising your taxes here locally, property taxes, things like that, to pay for the schools. But we're doing that because the state, in part, is not filling its legal obligation. What would your message be to Johnson County taxpayers who read that and say, well, wait, is the state hosing us here in Johnson County?
0: I would say don't buy into that narrative. Please dig deeper into the issue. What seems right firsthand is not really the full context.

0: context of the issue. Remember, 92% excess costs is subject to appropriations. Also remember, the state is spending approximately $700 million more annually than we are bringing in. We must spend less in the out years, not more. And number three, when they're pitting the legislature against the taxpayers, I would turn that and say they're actually pitting themselves against their own taxpayers, because by their lawsuit, they're actually suing their own constituents and saying that is not enough. When every resource is needed across the board for social service, for our prison systems, for our highways, for our healthcare system, all of those things are in need. And by them demanding for more, when we've fully constitutionally funded per the Kansas Supreme Court, we have fulfilled the remedy, we have increased spending every single year, I think it's disingenuous at best.
1: Okay, and then what about, do you hear these complaints from more rural school districts around Kansas, or is this like a unique situation here in Johnson County with these four districts and some of the others?
0: So we've been hearing about special education even during the Gannon decision, even though there was a specific remedy included in the Gannon decision, which included increasing special education 1 year by $42.5 million and subsequent year 7.5. So we have done that for that amount of time that we were required. And 2 years ago, we added an additional 10. So are we hearing in other areas? What we're hearing is a consistent across the board, we want more for special education. And that is, I think, a planned response, because you know what? It's hard. The education of our students is not an easy task. It's hard. What's easy is just asking for more money and not looking for efficiencies and solutions and improving outcomes and more accountability. Those are the things that should be driving their efforts, not a lawsuit.
1: Last thing, I was looking at some of these numbers earlier, the way that the CAPERS program calculates some of these pensions. And, you know, if you're a principal and you're making 150, 200 grand, I mean, your pension for life is going to be somewhere around, you know, $100,000 a year. That whole program, it just feels unsustainable as administrations continue to grow. I'm personally not opposed to teachers being a part of that program, but as the administration gets more bloated, those costs continue to skyrocket based on how they calculate that number. What's the long-term plan there, and what does that look like?
0: Well, in terms of CAPERS, there's three levels of CAPERS. For those that might be on that first tier, they are doing better than those that might just have entered into CAPERS within the last decade. And it's very generous. It's a great benefit for our teachers and administrators. We should not be overly bloated outside of the classroom. And that's another thing that one of our studies from Georgetown University showed, that in Kansas and across the nation, we're spending too much money on everybody but teachers. We need the money to go directly to the teachers and give them the ability to do their job, support them, and instead of just, you know, growing the administrative wing and all the supplemental around the teachers themselves. So yes, it is a concern. Right now, Kansas has fortified our CAPERS system, put more money into our CAPERS system, and it's in a good position.
1: All right. Christy Williams, thank you so much for your time. I know your son's getting married this weekend. Congratulations to him,
0: yes.
1: And congratulations to the mom as well. Well done.
0: Thank you.
1: All right. Have a great day. Thanks so much. Christy Williams on KCMO Talk Radio, member of the legislature and a vice chair of the Appropriations Committee. Very good information there. That's the kind of stuff that, you know, your local TV stations, they should be digging into that and actually crunching these numbers, not just running the press release from the Olathe superintendent or the Blue Valley School Board. Like, that's what you've got to dig if you're actually going to do journalism on this stuff. Get information. Don't just carry the water for the school district. Oh, you know, well, that's too bad. They owe us $100 million in special education funding from 24-25. Well, why? how is this 92% number that gets thrown out there actually calculated? What are you sitting on in reserves? What are you doing with those reserves? Like, all these things are just basic questions that people should be asking. And unfortunately, not enough in media want to do it. They just want to run the press release. And by the way, the schools know that. They know that, by and large, the supposed journalism class is going to be very, very lazy on this story. In part because I don't think that there is, in too many cases, the intellectual depth to go anywhere. And
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10: A better life with Dr. Sanjay Gupta.
11: In recent years, scientists have really dialed up the urgency to understand PFAS, sometimes referred to as forever chemicals because of how long they take to break down. The latest study found these chemicals may be aging men in their 50s and 60s a bit faster than men who are younger or older or women of any age. Experts we talked to said the accumulation of PFAS may lower testosterone levels in men, impair sperm quality, and increase risks of testicular and kidney cancer. Women, it seems, just seem to be able to clear PFAS faster. Now, whether you're a man or a woman, trying to limit your exposure is a great idea. Three ways to do that. Filter your drinking water. Don't use non-stick cookware like Teflon, and avoid fast food packaging, which are sometimes coated with these chemicals. I'm Dr. Sanjay Gupta, helping you live a better life.
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1: All right. What do you say? 913-408-7957. We have open lines for you. 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Start in Lewisburg. That's where John is. What's up, John?
16: Not much, buddy. My question is, and I've AI'd it, but I wanted to hear your thoughts. Why can't states implement an electoral college system for gubernatorial races?
1: Well, you mean like in this Kansas governor's? You mean in this Kansas governor's race?
16: Yes. Based on counties, just like the United States, it's based on small states, large states.
1: Well, I mean, states operate under their own constitutions, right?
16: Yeah.
1: That's my understanding. So I think that, and I'd have to go back and look, and it sounds like you've Googled it, so maybe you have the answer. But there was a Supreme Court case or something, right, that kind of mandates this under a clause of the Constitution, equal protection clause, maybe?
16: I'm not sure. AI says one vote, one person, one vote.
1: Yeah, but that's tied into the equal protection clause, I believe. Listen, I think that and it's a good question, John. I think that in Kansas with this governor's race this year, I really think that Republicans, whoever the candidate is, just has to do a better job in Johnson County. Not that they have to win it, but they can't just give up on Johnson County like Derek Schmidt's campaign did 4 years ago and lose by 20 points and try to make it up in Meade County and Barton County, to use your example, and Ford County. You're just not going to make up the votes. You got to be smart about it. All right. So I don't want to change the system. I just want to win, but win the right way and make the case. Let's go to John in Gardner.
15: Ask Mundo Anything.
1: What's up, John?
17: Morning, Pete. So you walk Woody, right? Your dog?
1: Yes, yes.
17: Okay. So when I walk my dog, she's a Malamute, love her to death. Does your dog, like, if there's like a dead bird or raccoon poop or rabbit fur, what do you like to just like dive in and roll around and like crap? I don't understand why my dog is doing this. It's like... if there's a dead deer, she'd be like all over it, rolling around.
1: No. Woody's not a savage, man. He doesn't do that stuff. He'll take a sniff, but he's not going to start rolling around a dead deer carcass.
17: This girl, I don't understand it. And it's just, you know, I live kind of semi in the country, but I mean, you know, sometimes she like stinks after she, you know, rolls around in coyote poop. I don't get it. I don't get this dog.
1: Well, I don't know what to say. What's your dog's name, John?
17: Gracie June.
1: Gracie June. Very nice. Two names. I don't know what to tell old Gracie June. I mean, I can have Woody come over and give her a talk.
17: You know, that would help. And I will tell you that when I'm like not home, I will leave KCMO on so she won't vote Democrat.
1: And don't worry, Woody's 14 plus he's neutered. You got no problems there, no issues, no babies coming, all right? Well, so we'll set him up.
17: Date, maybe she'll learn something.
1: Yeah, so it's about time.
17: I'm a huge fan, buddy. Just keep up the great work.
1: Hey, thank you, John. Keep rocking there, brother. Enjoy the dog walk today. 913-408-7957. That's how you join us on an Ask Mundo Anything. Let's go to Mark in Overland Park.
15: Ask Mundo Anything.
1: What's up, Mark?
18: Hey, good morning, Pete. CBS Radio News goes silent tomorrow.
1: Yeah. Mm-hmm.
18: And when you took over the station, you switched to Fox News and made a huge, huge improvement. My question is, what kind of effect do you think it'll on these small rural stations in central Kansas and northwest Missouri and that are going to lose to CBS? Do you think will Fox pick up a lot of these stations for the top of the hour news?
1: It'll be up to, obviously, ownership. They'll probably pick up Fox. I know ABC is still doing some news. The AP is doing some radio news. But, you know, Mark, the story here is that it's a huge loss, and it's a good question, a huge loss for CBS. What Fox uses its radio network for is to, in large part, promote TV. I mean, it's a fact. And that's a fine business model. CBS News had hundreds and hundreds, if not thousands, of radio affiliates around the country carrying their top of the hour news, which drove people to the TV side of things. that it's all about cross promotion and getting people to other products that you have where they can make money off of you as a consumer. And CBS gave all of that up. I thought it was very short-sighted. Barry Weiss, who's now running CBS, I think totally missed the boat on this. And the fact that they apparently couldn't make money on their radio operation, that's a CBS problem. That's not a marketplace problem. Fox is making a fortune. And they're doing very well with their radio product. And there's a reason that Fox is top of the numbers in all of the TV categories, whether it's, you know, broadcast Fox or Fox News. There's a reason for it. They know how to build a brand and cross promote everything incredibly effectively. And that's what the best do. And CBS just gave up all this landscape on the radio because they think it's like yesterday's medium. And they completely, completely misunderstand what's going on here. Let's go to
15: Ask Mundo Anything.
1: Nathan in Belton. What's up, Nathan? Nathan?
19: Wanted to ask a quick question for you. I'm not complaining about drivers. I wanted to know where the best place for you to take your boy fishing in the Kansas City, Missouri area, right along that border line where you can do some bank fishing.
1: Well, one, I don't have a boy to take fishing. I got three girls. But I don't know this, the answer. I have no clue. I mean, we go fishing. We got a pond in our neighborhood. It's a good-sized pond. They've got some nice fish in there. They got some big catfish in there. We'll go fishing there, but that's the only place I take the girls fishing at this age, and we have a good time. So maybe someone will text in, and I can give you the answer, Nathan, but I don't have it for you, brother.
19: That'll be awesome. I appreciate you guys. Thank you.
1: All right, man. You bet. Ask Mundo Anything in the books. I'm Pete Mundo. We are back Tuesday morning at 6. Have a great rest of your Memorial Day Monday.
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20: They've agreed in principle. I'm Carmen Roberts, Fox News. A U.S. official says the U.S. and Iran have reached an understanding on reopening the Strait of Hormuz, but nothing is finalized. Fox's Trey Yinks reports from Tel Aviv that the question of Iran's nuclear program is still in focus.
21: A senior administration official briefing a small group of reporters earlier today indicated the plan of the Trump administration is to deal with all of Iran's stockpile of enriched material, not just the highly enriched uranium, but also the lower levels to ensure that they couldn't enrich it to a higher purity at a later point. Additionally, this official says if the Iranians make significant accommodations on the enrichment question, then we will make significant accommodations on sanctions relief. It does appear, according to U.S. officials at this point, that the Iranians are being more flexible than they were in the past.
20: Iranian state media are casting doubt, though, over whether Tehran would give up control of the strait. Ukraine says Russia launched a massive overnight attack on Kyiv using its powerful hypersonic Oreshnik missile for the third time in the war. At least two people died. More than 80 were injured. The Secret Service releases more information about the man agents fatally shot last night after he opened fire at a White House checkpoint.
22: The suspect was identified as 21-year-old Nasir Bess from Maryland. Bess allegedly had encountered Secret Service at least twice last year and had a history of mental health issues. Apparently, he's known for walking around the White House asking how to gain access at different gates. Authorities say Bess told them he was Jesus Christ and that he wanted to get arrested. Bess was also reportedly detained by Secret Service the previous month for flagging down agents and making threats.
20: Fox's Madeline Rivera in Washington. The bystander was also shot during the incident. Last check was in critical condition. 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
10: A better life with Dr. Sanjay Gupta.
11: In recent years, scientists have really dialed up the urgency to understand PFAS, sometimes referred to as forever chemicals because of how long they take to break down. The latest study found these chemicals may be aging men in their 50s and 60s a bit faster than men who are younger or older or women of any age. Experts we talked to said the accumulation of PFAS may lower testosterone levels in men, impair sperm quality, and increase risks of testicular and kidney cancer. Women, it seems, just seem to be able to clear PFAS faster. Now, whether you're a man or a woman, trying to limit your exposure is a great idea. Three ways to do that. Filter your drinking water. Don't use non-stick cookware like Teflon, and avoid fast food packaging, which are sometimes coated with these chemicals. I'm Dr. Sanjay Gupta, helping you live a better life.
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1: Hey, it's Pete Mundo. Have a great Memorial Day weekend, but let's remember what the weekend's all about, and that's remembering those who have sacrificed it all.

0: Now, from the middle of the road, but never in the middle of the pack, this is America's News Hour with Bill Bernadoni.
1: Good morning and welcome to America's News Hour. My name is Bill Bernadoni. What a show we have for you today. We are going to kick things off with Dr. Steve Bonta, the publisher of The New American, a longtime geopolitical commentator. We are going to talk about a variety of different things, but the basics of it is we're going to look at the 250th birthday of the United States and see where the United States currently sits and what we think about and what our guest thinks about the future of the United States. And is the Republic starting to fall? Is a sudden collapse in our future? And then in the back half of the show, we are going to spend some time talking with Dr. Bo Cabala. He is a political scientist, and we are going to dive into the elections that happened this week. Look ahead to the midterms and have a wonderful, wonderful conversation with Dr. Cabala coming up in the second half of the show. So very much, looking forward to bringing you that conversation. But first, let's get to Dr. Steve Bonta with the John Birch Society and the New American. Steve, how are you?
2: I'm very fine, Bill. How are you?
1: I'm doing wonderfully, And an interesting conversation we are going to have today as we approach the 250th birthday of the United States, coming up in just a few weeks on my grandfather's birthday, 95th birthday at that, on July 4th. And I'd like to start with a piece that I saw that's been making the rounds recently, getting a little bit of attention. So a former State Department official, Ron McCammon, wrote this month that our republic is falling gradually. And as we are approaching the 250th birthday of the United States, I thought this would be an interesting conversation to have. And that total collapse will be sudden. You guys at The New American picked it up and ran with it. And as publisher of The New American, I think you obviously found that quote fairly significant. What does he get right and where does his analysis lead you, you think?
2: Okay, well, first of all, that quote is sort of a modification of a famous quote from a Hemingway character who reveals that the way he went bankrupt was gradually and then suddenly. And so that's, you know, and I think that applies in particular to this notion of bankruptcy and national insolvency, which see going on. I think that the three really major concerns right now, one of which was embodied in the primary electoral results last night in Kentucky, where probably the most constitutionally minded of all our members of Congress was primaried by a coalition of special interests, enthusiastically being cheered on by President Trump, referring to Thomas Massie, of course. And that points up the pandemic of ignorance of the Constitution and the way our republic is supposed to function, which we can discuss further. But let me just enumerate the other two. So that's one issue, is that we clearly are in a de facto anyway, if not de jure, in a post-constitutional phase of our government, where not only the notion of separation of powers, but the enumeration of limited powers, as articulated by the 10th Amendment, is routinely flouted by the Washington establishment. And I might add that this is also a problem at the state level, because lest we forget, we're not a republic, we're a republic of republics. And that same crisis of legitimacy is found at the state level. So that's number one.
1: All you have to do is go back just a few years to COVID and everything that happens statewide in various states with the COVID-19 pandemic, I think, to look at that part, but please continue.
2: Right. So the point is, it's not just a problem with those people in remote Washington, D.C., remote to those of us who live here in flyover country anyway. But it's also endemic at the state level and will need to be remedied, or at least a reasonable approximation thereof, if we're going to have any hope of restoring the republic in full vigor. That's problem number one. Problem number two is the moral collapse in our country, the moral crisis, because as Edmund Burke learned a long time ago, expressed a long time ago. People who are without moral restraint, without civic virtue, are incapable of self-government and inevitably clamor for external authority to enforce social order. And we do see that now, do we not, in the United States? And it's found, you know, obviously in both political parties and all points of view, there's just unbelievable tide of immorality sweeping the country. And this is not purely a religious, a problem for churches, because it also has, you know, it goes hand in hand with this pandemic of ignorance that I mentioned earlier, because generally people who are morally vicious are also less inclined to want to educate themselves about the necessary civic virtues. So that's number two. And number three, to circle back to the kind of original context of that quote, is, of course, the national fiscal and financial situation, whereby we allow these same, vicious, dissipated so-called leaders of ours to run up trillions and trillions of dollars in debt. And that's only, by the way, the official accounting of the debt, which is now what, surpassed $38 trillion. The actual level of indebtedness is probably much more than that. This, again, is not just a problem with the federal government spending vastly beyond its means on mostly illegitimate, unconstitutional government programs. It's also found at the state level. Almost every state now is technically insolvent. And this is only one side of the coin that was really begotten with the creation of the Federal Reserve and then the subsequent renunciation of the gold and silver standards back in the early 20th century. Because if you understand how inflation works, how the fiat dollar system works, you recognize that the mechanism that's used to print more money, it's not, you know, they don't simply run the printing machines. What they do is they use debt to offset it. So they use the purchase of government debt to offset new issue of money by the Federal Reserve, or alternatively, more private debt via the commercial banking system, which to also expand the money supply. And that's also a Federal Reserve thing, where they reduce interest rates and otherwise manage to incentivize more indebtedness. So the debt, you know, the soaring public and private debt, which is just a curse and a plague in this country, is being enabled by the fiat monetary system that we have, which is wholly illegitimate constitutionally. But we've gotten away with it for generations because of the unique status of the U.S. dollar as the world's reserve currency, which means that we can print a lot more money than, say, the Argentinas and Zimbabweas and Turkeys of the world, because we can export some of the effects of inflation. And so that's how we've managed to kick the can down the road for so long. But these three things, you know, the constitutional crisis, the crisis of civic virtue, and the financial crisis, are the three things that may well lead to a rather sudden and shocking dissolution of the American Republic. Whereas right now, this is happening gradually, but that could easily accelerate. All it would take would be one or two major, you know, black swan events that could demolish national confidence and cause the entire game to come undone.
1: Do you think this is more of a decline or transformation that we're going through?
2: Well, I think it's both. I mean, a decline by definition is a transformation. I'm 62 years old, and I've been around long enough to see very significant transformation in American culture. Many of the things that were assumed to be, you know, sacrosanct pillars of Americanism, like, for example, that we were never going to have socialized medicine, have been utterly renounced, because we now have socialized medicine. Okay, you can call it whatever you want, but it's socialized medicine. It's a little bit different. It's not, you know, one, you know, single payer system yet that the British and the Canadians and many other countries have. But it's socialized medicine. It's wholly illegitimate constitutionally, and it's a major part of the Marxist collectivist program for radically, changing the United States and other free countries from the ground up.
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1: Welcome back to America's News Hour. Talking with Dr. Steve Bonta, the publisher of The New American, a magazine from the John Birch Society, JBS.org, and TheNewAmerican.com. And Steve, I want to talk a little bit, then we'll kind of get back to the conversation that we had in segment number one. But I'm on your website right now, and one of the lead stories is on the DOJ's anti-weaponization fund. What's your take on that from a constitutional perspective?
2: Yes, well, I mean, you know, like so many things, it is, you know, whatever, however righteous the ends may be, you know, it is unconstitutional. I mean, you know, the government shouldn't be weaponized against anybody except maybe, you know, external foes of the United States. You know, and so, but everyone knows that it has been, and that's a large part of the reason that Trump got reelected in the first place was the obvious, just the appalling degree to which the Department of Justice was clearly weaponized against Trump and many of his, you know, his MAGA followers and loyalists and so forth and so on. So, you know, I mean, but this is the inevitable consequence, is it not, of renouncing impartial justice and the constitutional system, which with its imperfections, you know, it's not a perfect system, but by and large, was, as long as it was, you know, the federal government was kept mostly within constitutional restraints, which in monetary terms would probably be about 1/10 of the size and expense of the federal government that we have now. It was, if not 100%, you know, righteous and reliable, at least these kinds of depredations were kept to a manageable minimum, and people were generally held accountable when the inevitable corruption and criminality did rear its ugly head. So, you know, now we have a system where we've, of course, over the years succumbed to the siren song of collectivism, the idea being that there's no possible social ill that can't be solved by the creative application of government force. And so in the name of general benevolence, we created a larger and larger and larger government without giving thought to the kinds of behavior and that it would incentivize and the type of people that it would attract into the corridors of power. And now, surprise, surprise, we have this gargantuan government, and it attracts worse and worse and worse people, and they behave correspondingly by politicizing and weaponizing every aspect of it.
1: If we could talk to some of the leading founders who are concerned about what has since happened, which is the government would grow and power would be centralized at the executive branch, one of the leading folks of that, who ended up not signing on to the Constitution in part because there was no Bill of Rights and because of some of the issues that he had with Article 5, is George Mason. If you could talk with George Mason or any of the other founders that had this concern that has since become, in your and I opinion at least, become true, what do you think they would say? Would they say, I told you so? Would they say, wait, it took 200 plus years for this to happen, and be amazed at that? What do you think their thoughts would be? Would it be more along the lines of, well, yeah, of course it got to that point? Or would it be, wait a minute, it's been 250 years. You haven't done anything to change it yet? Where do you think their minds would be at?
2: Well, I saw a meme not long ago that said, we are living through the longest, saddest I told you so in human history. And so I'm sure I told you so would be part of it. I think the anti-federalists generally, that would be their sentiment from beyond the grave, you know, the George Masons and the Patrick Henrys and all the rest of them. Those who took the role of Brutus and others who were concerned that anything beyond the original Articles of Confederation would lead to this. And it's kind of hard to argue with their posture now, at least with history as a hindsight. I mean, the Articles of Confederation had their flaws, as all man-made governments must.
1: Substantial flaws, I would say.
2: Well, and one of them was, of course, that this was a legitimate concern on the part of the Federalists, was that, you know, that it did not create a real country, in a sense. I mean, each of the 13 states was more or less an independent polity, and they were trying to engage in their own foreign, you know, affairs and their own trade policies. They were all imposing, tariffs and whatnot on one another as well as on foreign countries. And this created just a mishmash of clashing interests it's not clear whether it would have led to all-out war and complete dissolution of the Confederacy as it then existed. But it is clear that, you know, the arguments of people like Hamilton, you know, in hindsight, at least, you know, he was correct that probably there needed to be some mechanism for strengthening the Union. And, you know, obviously there was no independent executive branch under the Articles of Confederation. And I think a lot of people like that. You know, they said, well, there was America had a president, but it was sort of like a quasi prime minister. He was picked from members of Congress. So we had, I think, what, 12 presidents before George Washington under the Articles of Confederation. And, you know, so, yeah, I mean, we're kind of learning that. But I think also, though, that we err if we suppose that any piece of paper, any system of laws will suffice to refrain, to constrain human viciousness if people are not willing. I mean, remember, commandments given by the hand of God, you know, the law given to Moses, was rejected by the Israelites, and ultimately Moses, you know, had to broke the tablets in frustration. So if a written law from that source is liable of rejection, then certainly how much more so even the wisest constitutions framed by men. But as to what George Mason and the like would actually say if they were alive, I'm sure I told you so. They might be surprised that the country has lasted this long and prospered without descending into total, bedlam and absolutism. But we're perilously close to that point right now.
1: How close do you think we are? And in relation to that, the Roman parallel gets brought up a lot, sometimes too loosely, in my opinion. But where do you think, in relation to that, is that a fair example? Is that a fair parallel, the Roman example? And where do you think we are in that trajectory? And where do you think that analogy kind of breaks down and maybe isn't fair?
2: Well, you've broached one of my favorite subjects, which is Roman history. But I should say that, yeah, the comparison is inexact. And in spite of the fact that the American founders adopted many of the trappings of the Roman Republic, including the institution of the Senate, you know, the style of architecture and other things, there are also many very profound differences. And it's important to remember that Rome actually had two apogees. One was in the Republican period. And then after a period, you know, after a period of tumult and civil war, you know, the period of so-called five good Caesars, the imperial period from, Nerva through Marcus Aurelius was sort of a second golden age. And that was clearly, at that time, Rome was no longer a republic. It was an empire. And, and it's been remarked that Rome took longer to fall than most polities entire life. I mean, it took centuries for Rome to fall apart. Very long process. But the end did come rather suddenly.
1: Dr. Steve Bonta, the publisher of The New American, the website, thenewamerican.com, is the magazine from the John Birch Society, jps.org. Dr. Bonta, thanks so much for the time, sir. It's very much appreciated.
2: Thank you. Have a wonderful day.
0: The week's biggest stories straightened out. 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
1: Who are going to do whatever they're told and not necessarily whatever they think is best. 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BZKabbalah.org is his website. Dr. Kabbalah, welcome to America's News Hour. And Doc, my goodness, I think as we were talking off air, kind of what's the lesson here? If you're a Republican and you go against the president in one way or another, I guess let's start with Thomas Massie. If you're a Republican, you go against the president, your next election cycle seemingly going to be a tough one, isn't it?
2: Well, and I agree, and thanks so much for having me. Look, the president demonstrated, I think, again, last night, that the hold that he has over the Republican grassroots is real. It's not just a talking point. And whether we're looking at Indiana a few days prior, where Republicans in the legislature, who had many of them been there for a long time, went down to primary challengers based on redistricting, whether you're talking about Senator Cassidy, or yesterday, you know, most expensive primary campaign in history, Thomas Massie, defeated by the Trump-backed Gallwein. I think the hold that President Trump has on the grassroots is real. It hasn't been changed by gas prices, by frustration that the base may have with foreign policy. So it's definitely a factor going into this year's midterms.
1: What does Gallwein's win tell you about the MAGA base? Can you take anything away from his win to what it says about the MAGA base overall? What do you think?
2: Absolutely. Well, let's break it down just in terms of a few points. He's got that SEAL background. So, you know, selected, you know, probably very intentionally to appeal to some of the, if you will, muscular tendencies, let's say, of the most intense Trump supporters. Now, everybody saw Secretary of War Hegseth go and campaign as well for Mr. Gallwein. Not a typical move. And I think Michael Barone, Sean Trendy were kind of acknowledging this. So is the president willing to back up some of these challengers? That's also clear. But I think also, and we were chatting about this before the interview, the fact that Thomas Massie is not a moderate Republican, not a Chamber of Commerce Republican, but is himself MAGA aligned, especially to me, points out the impact that the president is having on the grassroots. So I wouldn't necessarily go so far as to say there's no room for

0: that's going to take money away from swing states. And I would suspect that Texas will be the most expensive, general election, statewide general election in history. What do you think? Do you think his endorsement of Paxton was a mistake? Did he see the latest polling and just kind of get on the bandwagon before the runoff? What do you think?
1: Well, I think you really may be right here. Just to break it down, I think the president may feel emboldened after the Indiana win, after what happened with Cassidy in Louisiana. Right. And then I am reading, and there are anonymous reports of Senate Republicans kind of feeling like, yeah, this now becomes a more expensive race. Now, give James Tallarico all the credit in the world for being disruptive in the Democratic Party. He is advocating for positions using a more faith-based language. And we know on the Democratic side, probably, you know, Pete Buttigieg has been open to this. I still think you're right. In the end, in Texas, Paxton has the edge. And, you know, James Tallarico arguably has made some statements, theological ones, that may come back to bite him a little bit.
0: Especially in the general election in Texas. Yes. Yes. But he has raised so much money, just an insane amount of money, that Republicans and the Trump team are going to have to pour a lot of money there that they're not going to put in Georgia, that they're not going to put in Michigan, that they're not going to put in other swing states that could cause some issues in the Senate, in my estimation.
1: Well, and to me, that's an interesting point, because although I would say Alabama last night, Tommy Tuberville winning comfortably, kind of reinforces the grassroots pattern that you're seeing in Kentucky and in Indiana. Georgia, maybe not so straightforwardly. So Raffensperger is out. But if you look at the primary, the Republican primary, to see who's going to go up against Ossoff, that's going to a runoff. So it may be that the Trump team would very much like to spend some money in Georgia that now they won't be able to because of the Paxton endorsement. But let me say, in the end, I think President Trump is playing a long game and would feel more comfortable with Ken Paxton in the Senate. And so I think that's what it came down to, was whether it's in the next 2 years, whether it's in the next four, who's more likely to be an advocate for legislation like the SAVE Act, maybe even for filibuster reform. John Cornyn said he was open to changing the rule. Would he have actually done it? I think it was a long-term calculation at the end of the day for the president endorsing Ken Paxton. Feel free to disagree.
0: I don't disagree. I'm just not a fan of Paxton whatsoever because of all the baggage that he has there. And there is a lot of baggage that goes along with Ken Paxton.
1: It has been interesting to see. I've talked to, you know, off the, I guess, and this is, I'm happy to say this on the record, I've talked to grassroots Republicans who are supportive of Donald Trump, may have had more questions about Ken Paxton. I've also, and the New York Times has reported on this, the enthusiasm at Paxton rallies versus Cornyn rallies. It is interesting to see the social conservative grassroots put aside any questions they might have and enthusiastically back Paxton. So, you know, for what it's worth, I think that could be worth noting.
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1: And back with Dr. Bo Kabbalah, bzkabbalah.org. bzkabbalah.org is the website. He's a government legal studies and philosophy professor. And Dr. Kabbalah, I'd like to kind of continue on here and get into more of a big picture look with the midterms.
2: Absolutely.
1: So yes, the president is having some victories now. Now, most people suspect that the House, despite what the administration is trying to do and various states are trying to do, in terms of redistricting right now, most people think that Democrats will take control of the House. Now, the Senate is more up in the air, give a slight edge to Republicans on that front right now, but I would say ever so slightly. Do you think this trend will continue and the president's strong path that he's having now in the primaries continues into the general, or do you think that Democrats will win the day when it comes to general election time in November?
2: Well, and that's such a great question to me. I think the picture is changing week by week, which is what makes these elections yesterday so interesting. So let me start by acknowledging, I think gas prices, affordability, these are potentially existential issues, which, you know, if they're not addressed, very likely lead to a Democratic victory in the fall. And what's interesting to me, the people who are pointing this out, Steve Bannon, you know, some of the sort of hardest MAGA aligned folks referring to this as an emergency, like, it's clear. And you talk to people in Pennsylvania, District 1, District 7, like, this is not a joke. And if no. The gas prices don't come down, and if there's not some kind of resolution with Iran, then, you know, I would say overwhelmingly, that's where we're headed. Now, some complicating factors, and I always look forward to reading Michael Barone and you know, seeing what Sean Trendy is saying. I think the redistricting kind of, you know, is a wild card here. I think people who are claiming that there's 20 Republican pickups this year, that's wildly overstated, and litigation doesn't work that way. But because it's slower, could it be 6, 7, 8 seats? I think possibly, especially after the Virginia Supreme Court on procedural grounds, I happen to think correctly, but it was on procedural grounds, struck down the Virginia redrawn map. They didn't do that in California. I think 6 to 7 to 8 seats is likely. And then I think the other wild card to consider, you know, 2002, 1998, are there years when the party that's not expected to hold their own or to pick up seats actually does a little better, especially as economic conditions change or there's a national security situation? I feel like 2002 was kind of like that. I had been an intern in the George W. Bush White House a few months before that.
1: And I think 9/11 had a lot to do with that. And if I'm not mistaken,
2: that's right.
1: I don't have everything in front of me, that's kind of the lone, that's kind of the lone example of the party in power having any pickups in a midterms, if I'm not in modern history, if I'm not mistaken.
2: Well, and I could be wrong as to the extent, in my opinion, maybe 1998, because of Republican overreach, did Democrats do a little better than expected in the 1998 midterms? So it's not that kind of year, but depending on energy production, you know, West Texas, what's happening? Are there tankers actually headed to the Gulf? If gas prices came down considerably, you know, could this be a very different kind of race in 2 or 3 months? I think it could be closer than many of your mainstream pundits are saying, although, yes, still edge to the Democrats.
1: National average as of this recording, $4.55 a gallon. If it's that or not much lower than that, then I would say anything R10 or lower is in play for Democrats, would be my estimation.
2: Interesting. Well, diesel, I think, is even
1: diesel's over 5 and close to 6. Yeah.
2: So yeah, no, it's a real, and Bill Clinton understood, you know, I feel your pain, and that message works. And so we've heard some reporting from the White House along the lines of, you know, and maybe they were misstatements, but you know, is the administration thinking about the financial situation of everyday
1: the president
2: America?
1: Has the president has said, and I did a monologue on this last week, the president has said he is not thinking about the financial situation of everyday Americans, that he doesn't care about the financial situation of everyday Americans. And if anyone told him to say that, which I doubt, because the people, a lot of which that I know around him are intelligent people, and they wouldn't have him say that knowing how much of a political football that's going to be come August, September, when ads start coming out, because you know that's going to be on there.
2: You know, to me, to see J.D. Vance try to kind of walk that back or reframe it a little bit was significant. You know, in my heart, do I believe the president actually believes that, or was he frustrated with the reporter in the moment? I mean, J.D. Vance tried to reframe it, and they need to reframe it, because the message coming out of the White House should be, we feel your pain, we're suspending the federal gas tax, we're encouraging every state.
1: Which is pennies on the dollar to what the issue actually is. Like in Illinois, the gas tax is enormous. In California, it's in California, New Jersey. It's on, what is it, 18 cents, I think? Is that
2: it's
1: what
2: up
1: it is?
2: There. So
1: something
2: Texas,
1: like that?
2: I need to check what it is in Texas, but Abbott has said, the governor, we're suspending the gas tax in Texas. So really, based on that statement that we just mentioned, you know, if I were in the White House, I'd be saying we need to get in touch with every governor and kind of try to encourage them to bring that down. Because as you're suggesting, I think that could be existential in the fall.
1: And it's not just gas prices, it's inflation as well. Inflation year over year is up significantly. Last thing, what are some races, either congressional or Senate races, maybe a governor's race, that you're looking forward to? Is it that Texas Senate race, which I suspect will end up being the most expensive statewide race in history? Is there another one that's kind of out there that's not getting as much attention as Texas is, that you're like, oh, I'm excited to keep an eye on this one?
2: Well, let me mention three, and two are going to be from more right-leaning states. One is actually a bastion of progressivism, where I feel like, you know, Oregon has kind of had a progressive stress test recently. But I will be curious to see Tina Kotek, how she does as governor of Oregon. You know, is there some real dissatisfaction in the progressive coalition out there in terms of, you know, wanting to hang on to, you know, progressive ideals and values, and also kind of seeing the homelessness, seeing some of the addiction problems? You know, I think she had a very comfortable margin yesterday, and so it's not like there's a challenger who's, you know, in the Democratic Party going to unseat her. But how that's navigated, Newsom, of course, you know, very confidently presenting an alternative vision to the sort of, you know, MAGA view on the left. But Tina Kotek, I think, will be interesting. Brad Little in Idaho, I think, will be an interesting governor's race. He did not have a problem really in his primary last night, which people were curious about, with the grassroots in Idaho try to push a conservative state even more in a MAGA direction. And apparently it looks like institutional conservatism alive and well in Idaho.
1: Dr. Bo Cabala, bzcabala.org is the website. Dr. Cabala, thanks so much for the time. Very, very interesting conversation. Thank you so much, sir.
2: Mr. Bernardoni, thank you. Let's talk again at some point.
1: That's all the time we have today. Want to thank both of our guests. I want to thank Dr. Steve Bonta from The New American and the John Birch Society, jbs.org and thenewamerican.com. I want to thank Dr. Cabala, bzcabala, kabala.org is the website. We have a special show coming up next week. You are not going to want to miss it. I promise you that. A very special show coming up next week on America's News Hour. Can't believe it's the end of May already. Can't believe it. Absolutely, positively can't believe it. And so join us next week for a special edition of America's News Hour. If you want to learn a little bit more about me, you can do so by visiting Bernadoni.media for Bernadoni Media and Marketing. Bernadoni.media, Bernadoni.media. You can also check out my media and marketing industry blog at Bernadoni.blog. We'll talk to you next week for another edition of America's News Hour. I'm Bill Bernadoni. We'll talk to you then.

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1: Hey, it's Pete Mundo. 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
4: The deal is far from finished. I'm Carmen Roberts, Fox News. That's President Trump's assessment of the agreement to end the war with Iran. He said on social media today he's in no hurry to complete a deal, despite spending weeks insisting that Tehran had to quickly make nuclear concessions or face another military assault. Fox's Alex Hogan has more from the White House.
5: The president says that the framework of this deal with Iran is nearly finalized, although today he told us that, according to this Truth Social, that he doesn't want his team of negotiators to rush into anything. In terms of what that timeline could likely mean, one senior administration official telling Fox's Kayleigh McEnany that the president says that could mean 5, 6, or even 7 days, and that this is an opportunity for a deal to lower the cost for Americans and also prevent the Iranians from obtaining a nuclear weapon. Trump wrote on Truth Social, "Our relationship with Iran is becoming much more professional and a productive one. They must understand, however, that they cannot develop or procure a nuclear weapon or bomb."
4: And the president says the blockade along the Strait of Hormuz will remain until Iran inks a deal. While the president was inside the White House last night, the Secret Service says a man they identified as Nasir Best opened fire on agents at a checkpoint. Agents returned fire, fatally striking Best, who had a history of mental health issues. And a civilian bystander was also shot and rushed to the hospital last night in critical condition. The Senate is delaying a vote on a budget reconciliation bill to fund ICE and CBP as the Senate Republicans fight over the $1.8 billion fund designed to compensate President Trump's allies. GOP Senator Bill Hagerty tells Fox News,
6: "The funds are not for President Trump or his family. They're not for me. What they're for are people who have actually suffered monetary consequences, and that has been very real."
4: Critics call the fund one of the most corrupt acts in American history. 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
4: Russia pounded Ukraine's capital early today in one of the largest aerial assaults of the war.
11: Roughly 30 residential businesses and buildings were damaged, including schools, one of the capital's oldest food markets, the Chernobyl Museum, a water supply facility, and even the National Art Museum. Ukrainian officials say Russia fired 90 missiles and around 600 drones. Zelensky said Russia also used the hypersonic Arishnik ballistic missile on a city 50 miles south of the capital. That's the third known use of that weapon in this war, and is capable of carrying nuclear or conventional warheads.
4: Fox's Stephanie Bennett in London. New developments in the takedown of an alleged Illinois gambling ring. Investigators have dubbed Operation Porterhouse Parlay. Fox 32 Chicago's Brett Brugansky reports.
13: Prosecutors say James Girodemus, also known as Jimmy the Greek, and Dean Giolamas, also known as Dean Jem, were the head of an illegal gambling organization at the center of the investigation called Operation Porterhouse Parlay. Giolamas' lawyers petitioned a federal judge to change his bond so he can travel for business within the United States and Puerto Rico. But prosecutors said they didn't think that was a good idea and called him a flight risk. Prosecutors pointed to his extensive travel records and said they believe he has several contacts in other countries. That's why prosecutors wanted Giolamas' bond revoked and sent him to jail, calling him a danger to the community.
4: Prosecutors say evidence suggests some of the defendants may have connections to law enforcement. And Star Wars is back.
14: Hey, never touch the buttons.
4: The Mandalorian and Grogu smashed it at the opening of its film in the box office this weekend.
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22: Hey, it's Pete Mundo. 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
23: This is Show Me Today, the voice of Missouri. I'm Bill Pollack. We've always been fascinated with the legend of outlaw Jesse James, but what happened after Jesse was shot? Maybe even more unbelievable. And in a new article from Missouri Life magazine, Ron Sidalter traces the violent chain of revenge that followed Jesse James' death. And he is here to tell us about the betrayal, the celebrity, the public outrages, and much, much more. Ron, great to have you on the program. Who killed Jesse James? Let's start there first. Who killed Jesse James?
24: Hi, Bill. Thanks for having me. Jesse was shot in the back of the head by a young fellow by the name of Robert Ford. And Bob Ford and his less intelligent brother, Charlie, were members of what Jesse was trying to put together as a new gang. And Bob gave in to the temptation when the governor offered amnesty and a $10,000 reward for Jesse, dead or alive.
23: When Bob did that, obviously he's thinking about the reward, but was he expected to be celebrated for killing Jesse James?
24: Absolutely. He thought by getting rid of Jesse, who was, you know, the A number one outlaw, bad man in the country at the time, he would be doing the country a favor and would be lauded for his deed. He was very surprised to find that he was vilified. For one thing, for shooting Jesse in the back, and for another, for simply shooting Jesse. And for the rest of his brief life, he was vilified everywhere he went.
23: Why did the public turn on him? What did the public like Jesse James, or what was the attraction there? I mean,
24: well, the country singer Waylon Jennings wrote a song called Ladies Love Outlaws. Well, apparently everybody else does too. And Americans I think people everywhere tend to love their bad boys, just as Australia loved Ned Kelly. We loved Jesse James, the Younger Brothers, John Wesley Harden. These are guys who stepped outside the norm to make a name for themselves, and they did it illicitly. And it was more than the average citizen would ever dare to do. And on top of that, your dime novel writers made heroes of these guys, gave them these derring do tales in these penny dreadfuls they printed. So Bob was, as I say, Bob was absolutely gobsmacked when he found that no matter where he went, not only did people hear by word of mouth, but a ballad about the killing of Jesse by the coward Robert Ford followed him as well.
0: Wow. Ron Sedalter is joining us from Missouri Life magazine, and his article is about the man who killed the man who killed Jesse James. But we're learning a little bit about the guy who killed Jesse James, and he wasn't very liked across the country. Did he and his brother reenact Jesse's killing on stage?
24: They did. After the deed was done, Bob found that he only got a fraction of the reward, and so he needed to make a living. And he was offered a job along with his brother Charlie, reenacting nightly the deed, where he would actually have Charlie play Jesse, and he would shoot him in the back before a live audience, which never failed to boo and hiss whenever Bob did it.
0: Wow. Did he ever collect the reward from the governor?
24: He collected very little. I think he and his brother only got about $500 as opposed to the promised $10,000. They did get their pardons, though.
0: Yeah. All right, so you had talked about that people looked down on Bob for shooting Jesse James in the back, mm-hmm. Almost mob style to do it from the back. Was that a coward way of doing it? Was it a sneak attack?
24: These days we like to think it was. But in point of fact, what you see in the Westerns where people shoot at each other face to face is pure Hollywood. In the Old West, if you were intending to dispatch somebody who was proficient with a firearm, the last thing you would want to do is give that person a fair shot. And so all of your, well, not only the street people, but the famous gunfighters were invariably shot either from a dark room or as Billy the Kid, or in the back, as was John Wesley Harden and Wild Bill Hickok, and, of course, Jesse James. It was the logical thing for someone to do in those days.
0: Ron Sedalter writes for Missouri Life magazine, and I talk with the folks over there, Danita and her staff, and I had to do a double take, Ron, because they said, oh, you know, here's this article. And I thought, oh, we're going to talk about the guy who shot Jesse James. And I was like, wait a minute. The man who killed the man who killed Jesse. I had to do it a couple times. How many people are we going to be talking about?
24: Actually, Bill, it's the man who killed the man who killed the man who killed.
0: Oh, so it's three. All right, see, I'm still confused. I'm still confused by this. So this is even crazier then. Well, all right, so
24: let
0: we
24: me
0: got
24: explain it to you, if
0: yeah,
24: I may.
0: Yeah, no, that's all right. We got through the first guy. Bob Ford was the guy who killed Jesse James. All right.
24: Well, we still need Bob for the next act.
0: Yeah.
24: In this four-act play. Bob roamed the West, trying different things, running a saloon, tending bar. And he ended up in Creed, Colorado, where he opened up a saloon. He made himself kind of unpleasant to the people of Creed, being something of a braggart and a heavy drinker. But he ran a saloon and he ran prostitutes. And shortly after he opened his saloon, a man by the name of Ed O'Kelly came up and into the saloon with a double-barreled shotgun, hollered, "Hello, Bob." And as soon as Ford looked up, he unleashed two barrels, a buckshot into Bob, and Bob Ford was dead by the time he hit the ground. Now, Ed O'Kelly was quite a piece of work in his own right. Nobody ever quite knew why he did it. People claimed that he had been a member of Jesse's gang, which was not true. People claimed he worshipped Jesse, which was probably not true. But he was tried for this crime and sentenced to life in prison. The governor commuted his sentence shortly thereafter, and he joined the police force in Pueblo, Colorado, until he was thrown out for having murdered a black man in a saloon. He was an alcoholic, and he was mean when he was sober, and he was worse when he was drunk. And he managed to run against a policeman in Pueblo and swore he would kill him, try to ambush the man, and a fight ensued, and this police officer shot and killed Ed O'Kelly. So you had Bob Ford was the man who killed Jesse. Ed Capehart O'Kelly was the man who killed Bob Ford, and the policeman was the man who killed Ed O'Kelly. Ergo, you have the man who killed Jesse James, who was Robert Ford, the man who killed the man who killed Jesse James, and the man who killed the man who killed, and so forth. The man who killed Jesse James.
0: Yeah.
24: It goes three generations of murder.
0: Yeah. Well, thank God you're here to connect the dots, because people would have been totally lost with my story. Ron Sedalter from Missouri Life Magazine. Yeah. So how many years does this mean from the police officer shooting O'Kelly to the time that Bob Ford shot Jesse James? How many years are we talking about in between?
24: A total of about 20 years, because Ed O'Kelly did spend several years in prison for killing Bob Ford, and he spent another couple of years in prison. So that had to wait until he got out before he killed Bob, before he was killed by the policeman. But he did kill Bob Ford only a couple of years after Ford had shot Jesse.
0: Yeah. Boy, what a crazy chain of events, huh? That must have been fun for you to research all of this.
24: Oh, I've always loved the story.
0: Yeah. Now, what happened to the police officer?
24: The police officer, he was not shot, but he was. It became something of a two-man brawl with O'Kelly trying to shoot the police officer and discharging round after round of his pistol. When his pistol ran out of ammunition, he started biting the policeman's ears. And the policeman finally managed to get to his gun and shot Ed through the head. The policeman went on to become the chief of police of Pueblo, Colorado, was very highly regarded and well respected, and sadly died at the age of 49 of illness rather than of Ed O'Kelly's pistol.
0: Yeah. Wow. Fascinating story that you can read at Missouri Life Magazine. It's in the May issue. MissouriLife.com is the website. Ron Sedalter. A fascinating story.
24: Excuse me, Bill. I should add that I've been collecting and singing traditional ballads all my life. And Danita had asked me, Danita being the owner, editor, publisher of the magazine, if I would record the ballad of Robert Ford, or the ballad of Jesse James, rather, which was the song that followed Bob Ford throughout the rest of his short life. And so I did that. And so if you go online and read the story, at the end you can hear the actual ballad that was written almost immediately after Jesse was killed.
0: Oh, great. What a great little nugget of information for us. All right. Well, we're going to jump over to the website and check it out, MissouriLife.com, and of course, the magazine. Pick it up, Missouri Life Magazine. Ron, great story. Thank you so much.
24: Thank you for having me, Bill.
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23: This is Show Me Today, the voice of Missouri. Years of dimming the lights during the bird migration at the Gateway Arch in St. Louis has made a difference, according to the National Park Service. John Orell at the Gateway Arch tells Sue Danielson what they've noticed each spring and fall since the practice went into place.
26: Some research about light pollution affecting migratory waterfowl throughout the Mississippi River basin came to light, and about 20 some odd years ago, more than 20 years ago, it was brought to the attention of the National Park Service. Hey, you know, when you illuminate the Gateway Arch at night, it causes a lot of issues for migrating birds. And we were like, okay, so how many birds, you know, we were like, okay, how many birds use the Mississippi corridor when they're migrating? It says about 40%. We said, okay, that's a pretty high number of birds using the Mississippi River. And in all honesty, according to Lights Out Heartland, when we were doing this, St. Louis ranks as number 5 on the list of most dangerous cities for migrating birds for spring migration and number 6 for fall migration. So there was a study conducted by the Cornell Lab of Ornithology that ranked metropolitan areas, and there was a combination of which could cause birds to become attracted and disoriented by lights, crash into buildings. So even though we put up new lights back in 23 that reduced the flare, we were still noticing that it was causing issues for the migrating birds. So the decision was made to continue on with the program that in May we shut off the lights at night and we do it again in the fall when they do fall migration.
27: The experts, have they noticed any change?
26: Especially from Audubon and Lights Out Heartland, who are two major partners in this. Yeah, when you don't see, and I don't have the exact numbers for you, but when you don't see a lot of dead birds on the park grounds, that means you're making a difference. Because here's a good way to look at it. So let's put this into full U.S. geography, topography. Billions of birds migrate, right? We know that. They use the moon. They use the stars. But the problem is that when they do pass over these big cities, that's when they become disoriented. And they say, and when I say they, I'm talking about the pros here at Lights Out Heartland and through this study through Cornell Lab of Ornithology, 600 million birds die each year from collisions with buildings in the United States. If we could even make an impact on reducing that number, even by 10%, I mean, do the math. That's a lot of birds that we could save, even at just a 10% reduction of those losses. Do you see what I'm saying?
27: Certainly.
26: And so when you say that 40% of all migratory waterfowl use the Mississippi River, so they come right by the arch, 40% of billions of birds, that's a pretty significant number. And so we are just trying to do our little part to help with the safe travels for these guys.
27: Have you noticed fewer dead birds around the campus?
26: Well, I don't have exact numbers for you, but yes. The way that it was explained to me to folks who were here way back when this first started, during migration season, you would just find clusters of just dead birds near the legs of the arch, during the migratory patterns, if they're going north, they'd be near the north leg primarily because they might hit it, become disoriented, then fall to their death, or they'd be at the south leg because they hit it and immediately died. So, yes, by all accounts from folks that have been here long enough to remember before the lights went out, there's been a significant decrease. It's significant from what it used to be over 20 years ago.
27: Anecdotally, certainly an improvement. And you mentioned waterfowl. So were some of these large, like ducks and geese?
26: Yeah, I mean, primarily waterfowl are using the Mississippi River for their migration.
9: This is Show Me Today, the voice of Missouri. I'm Sue Danielson. Search Show Me Today wherever you get your podcasts. John Arell is a spokesman for the Gateway Arch National Park in St. Louis, which, once again, has turned off the lights during the month of May to benefit bird migration.
27: You have to have like some sort of light on the top of the arch, correct?
26: We still run the red light up at the top, but it doesn't cause as much light pollution as bright lights on metal. Does that make sense?
27: Yeah, certainly. Yeah.
26: So when you have a metropolitan city like St. Louis and all the buildings are lit up, especially the Gateway Arch, which is completely metal on the outside, those lights, even from the city, because I'll tell you, when I drive in, I have what I call the 9-mile view from the Illinois side of the river, where I can see the arch from 9 miles away, and I see it early in the morning before the sun comes up, and it still looks a little lit up because the city is so bright. But when you see it with the lights on, it is exponentially brighter when the lights are on. So, but to answer your question, yes, the red light up at the top of the arch stays on 24/7, 365, 366 for a leap year. And we never turn that off for safety reasons for flying planes.
27: Do you have some signs up for visitors to explain all of this during the month of May?
26: No, it's not that we're doing anything intentionally. That's why we advertise on our social channels and we put it out to the media. It's one of those things where the park closes, like the arch closes in the spring before the sun goes down. The park closes at 11 p.m. So there's not going to be a whole lot of folks, that are going to be directly affected by this unless they were coming strictly to the arch to get nighttime photography. And so we try to advertise through social and through the media that way.
27: Think about all those well-traveled birds coming up and down the Mississippi River waterway. And they fit right in St. Louis, because look at all the well-traveled visitors you have at the Gateway Arch. I mean, they're from all over, right?
26: Oh, we get visitors from all over the world. I met a gentleman from New Zealand yesterday. Said he came to St. Louis just to see the St. Louis Arch and a Cardinals game. Check and check.
27: Very good. Well, the Lights Out program, that's in the month of May, so it's a temporary thing. And what about in the fall? Do you do it again?
26: Yeah, we do it again in September.
27: John, while I've got you on the line, is there anything unusual I need to know about? Well, we've got America's 250. Is there some kind of anything special events at the Arch related to that or any other exhibits you want to talk about while I've got you on?
26: The big one is going to be Celebrate St. Louis. They have gained permit to host the 4th of July Festival on the Arch grounds again this year. They have not been on the Arch grounds since 2019. So this is a big deal. Lots of artists, different partners that are going to have different kind of exhibits set up. I can't really speak for Celebrate, but I have been in a lot of planning meetings, and this is going to be a signature event for America 250.
27: Sounds good. And I know in 2028, I think St. Louis is hosting Olympic soccer. I read that, too.
26: We're looking forward to that. Yeah, and we're really looking forward to the World Cup being in Kansas City, because we know that we will get those commuters that want to come see the arch because, you know, St. Louis is also hosting, what is it, practice for Bosnia and there was an, I can't remember the second country, but we're hosting some practice here in St. Louis.
27: And you're right. They'll migrate their way to the Arch. Very yep. good. This has been a practice for a number of years. I think I read
26: 2003, I believe.
27: 2003, yeah. So
26: it's a special kind of bulb that reduces flare in the sky so it doesn't affect passenger travel.
27: Okay.
26: Doesn't affect airplanes. So it doesn't like shine up in the sky like a spotlight.
9: That was John Orell with Gateway Arch National Park in St. Louis. I put him on the spot when I asked how many lights are on the Gateway Arch. He later told me that after the 2023 lighting upgrade, the arch is now illuminated by 72 LED light fixtures in four underground pits and their energy-efficient lights. They replaced the previous 44 fixtures, and they automatically turn on at sunset unless the bird migration is underway. Other factoids of note, the maximum height of the arch is 630 feet, at the base, 54 feet, at the top, 17 feet, and there are 142 sections in the Gateway Arch. The Gateway Arch in St. Louis was completed in 1965 to symbolize westward expansion. It cost between $13 and $15 million to build it. It is the nation's tallest monument and anchors the 91 Gateway Arch National Park. It was commissioned to honor the
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11: A Better Life with Dr. Sanjay Gupta.
13: You know, one of the weirder things I've seen on social media lately is parents feeding their babies butter. Like whole sticks of butter. They swear that it helps them feel fuller after meals and get a good night's sleep, among other things. There's actually something to this. You know, butter is full of fat, which a rapidly growing infant needs, but eating butter all the time results in, quote, boxing out other important nutrients they need as well. Spokesperson for the Academy of Nutrition and Dietetics told us she recommends half a teaspoon to a teaspoon melted and then added to a puree. Or as they get older, you can drizzle oil or melted butter over cooked vegetables, she told us. We never say just give butter by itself, and it's not the only source of fat she would recommend. Avocados, hummus, fish, they are great sources of fat as well, and also great foods to introduce. I'm Dr. Sanjay Gupta, helping you live a better life.
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3: 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Have a great Memorial Day weekend, but let's remember what the weekend's all about, and that's remembering those who have sacrificed.
5: Missouri, I'm Bill Pollack. The weather is starting to warm up, and we're starting to get outside and be active, and of course, right around the corner, it's the Show Me State Games, the Senior Games, and a 3v3 soccer fest that's coming up. Bruce Ungles, the Executive Director, joins us again. Bruce, how are you?
6: I'm doing good today. Like I said, as you said, right around the corner, it's getting here faster every year, I think. So.
5: Yeah, it sure is. Now, how many years has the Show Me State Games been?
6: So this will be 42 for the Show Me State Games and 32 for the Senior Games.
5: Yeah.
6: So been here in Columbia for a long time. So.
5: Yeah, and the Senior Games are coming up in mid-June.
6: Mid-June, be June 13th and 14th, primarily 13th and 14th. So.
5: Yeah. What events do you have for the Senior Games?
6: So we have about 20 sports for the Senior Games, ranges from archery to bowling to cycling to volleyball, track and field, swimming. We have some other events at shuffleboard, which is actually in St. Louis just because of courts. So we have a wide variety of sports, to offer for the seniors. And so this is a qualifying year for the Senior Games. So there's a national event every other year. And so even years are qualifying years. So we will see a pretty good jump in participation this year as people try and qualify for the National Senior Games in Tulsa in 27. So.
5: Oh, wow. Okay. I think I'm getting close to the age I might even be eligible. What is the minimum age for Senior Games?
6: Minimum age is a lot of people that maybe don't want to be call themselves as seniors at 50 and kind of wait until 60 to start, admitting that they're a senior. But got to be 50 by the end of the year, and that's kind of the qualifications for our Senior Games.
5: Oh, hell, I'm way past that point. What have I been doing trying to stick up with these young studs?
6: You should have been in shuffleboard then, so it'd be perfect. Anybody can push a puck across the floor. So.
5: Hey, that takes skill, though. That does take skill.
6: So they take it serious, so
5: yeah,
6: good for them.
5: Yeah, absolutely. Bruce Ungles joining us with the Show Me State Games, and then the main games take place in July over two weekends.
6: Yeah, we have two weekends in July. Been that way forever. Obviously team sports are big numbers, but kind of post-COVID we've seen a big increase in individual sports, whether it's pickleball, track and field, some of the road races, stuff like that, where people kind of got out on their own and got a little more active and kind of stayed active. So it's nice to see some of the individuals getting out there again. So.
5: Yeah, you've got some new events this year, is that right?
6: We do. So flag football is going to be an Olympic sport in 28 in LA, and so there's a big push kind of in that world right now. A few years ago we saw kind of and it's not necessarily the girls only, but there was a big push for the girls wrestling about 5 years ago, maybe a little longer than that. That has been very successful and been a great kind of avenue for additional participation. And so we're kind of seeing the same thing with flag right now. It's, I think, going to be listed as an emerging sport with MESA next year through the State High School Activities Association. So there's a lot of interest. Chiefs are obviously pushing it, to a degree. So, yeah, so this will be our first kind of dip into flag football and have it for all ages from 12 and under up to adult divisions. So That's kind of our first new event. Our second new event, we have we're having a horse show with, in partnership with Stevens College. And so we've had dressage for a number of years, all kind of in the equine world, but all but a little bit different. This is more of a Western flair type horse show, but we'll have that at Stevens College kind of on a standalone weekend, the weekend after Father's Day there. So.
5: Okay. Well, I didn't know that Stevens was tied to equine events.
6: Yeah, they've got a nice horse arena, you know, an equine program out there, and so
5: Wow, interesting.
6: Yeah, so it's a nice little facility back, kind of hidden back in there behind just north of kind of north of Boone Hospital, and just kind of west of or east of the main campus there. So
5: yeah, and what are the most popular sporting events, would you say, over the years for the Show Me State Games? What gets the biggest participation?
6: Obviously, our team sports. Our basketball has kind of been our bread and butter for a long time. We still see strong numbers in soccer, baseball, softball. Still have a lot of numbers in all those as far as the team sports. As I've said, track and wrestling have always been stalwarts as far as individual sports. We had one of our biggest years in wrestling last year. We had over 500, and so really good events for us there. Obviously, pickleball is kind of the emerging sport 10 years ago. It's, you know, we were kind of the, I think our claim is that we were the first pickleball tournament in the state of Missouri 15 years ago, and we had maybe 40 people, and it's ballooned now to where a couple years ago we were over 400. So it's see a lot of people that just kind of travel, get in their RV and go travel and find a pickleball tournament, and kind of hit a saturation point. But there's still a lot of people still playing pickleball. So

0: And, so, and you know, we had another 15 that were over 85, and you know, and then more that were over 80. So longevity is a great thing to see with some of these athletes, and they're the best people in the world. So it's more about seeing their friends that they see once a year, twice a year, that they just enjoy, you know, getting together and talking about the good old days.
1: So. Yeah, yeah. The 42nd Show Me State Games. Do you have people that have been participating or will be participating in all 42? Have you been able to keep track?
0: You know, it's a little hard because, yeah, you know, obviously computer, you know, back in 85, you know, the computers and all your databases were maybe not as up-to-date as what they are now. So, senior games are a little more accurate. I do have a few that have been in all, you know, every year, but it's great to see them when they come back each year. So, you know, you see some of them that start at 50 and now all of a sudden you're going, wow, you're 80 something now, so it's great to see him still active.
1: Yeah, and you're always looking for officials, judges, volunteers.
0: Absolutely, volunteers are huge. We have a couple people in our office that are beating doors down trying to get people to help. So we can't do what we do without the assistance of John Q Public. And so we have some great partners. There are organizations that you talk about. Participants that have been here the whole time. We have organizations that have been with us the whole time as far as helping out, volunteering at certain events. That we can't do what we do without the assistance and volunteers are always the first line of entry, you know, into events. Most times they're checking you in, you know, they are the smiling face that greets you. So it's they're fundamental in what we do.
1: You've got the 3v3 Soccer Fest coming up in June. Where and yep. When is that?
0: So the 3v3, once again, another event we started about 15 to 20 years ago. It was a end of the season type event tournament where maybe the full teams will split up in two or three. And so that's June 6th and 7th. It'll be actually just June 6th on Saturday only. We'll be in Boonville at the Missouri Soccer Park. And so right there by the high school. And so they have a nice turf facility that we use and been doing it up there for a few years. And it kind of gives us an avenue to maybe reach outside of the Boone County area a little bit, get some of those Howard County kids and Cooper County and kind of spread the word. So, you know, the game's been around for 42 years, like we've talked, but we're in almost every county in the state of Missouri. So it's we do have a pretty good reach.
1: Yeah. And then how can people register themselves or their teams?
0: Yeah, you'll for 3v3, you'll register as a team. All our team sports, you register as a team. Individual sports, you can just cop on our website. So smsg.org for the Show Me State Games events that are in July. And then the senior games are moseniorgames.org. So those are kind of the two websites where we take most of our registrations. Or obviously they can give us a call here on the phone at 573-882-2101.
1: All right, great. Bruce Ungles, congratulations on the 42nd year of the Show Me Games, 33rd for the Senior Games?
0: 32nd. So 32nd, started, yeah, 10 years behind.
1: Yeah, yep. Yeah, so great stuff. Well, congratulations and best of luck this season.
0: Thank you so much. We appreciate the time.
1: This is Show Me Today, the voice of Missouri.
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10: This is Show Me Today, the voice of Missouri. I'm Bill Pollack. Memorial Weekend is coming up. That's a busy weekend on our lakes. And Captain Bob May, down at the Lake of the Ozarks, you'll find him there taking care of people and keeping us safe on the waters. We'd like to have him on the program. We're bringing him back. Bob, great to catch up with you again.
11: Thank you, Mr. Bill. We appreciate getting on with you and sharing the boating safety message that we've got for everybody.
10: Yeah, you know, a lot of rain this spring. What does that do to lake levels and controlling the dam at Lake of the Ozarks? Has that been an interesting spring for you guys down there?
11: It certainly has been. You know, we were very, very dry for the winter months and started last fall. And we didn't have really any measurable snow amount, which we usually have some. But we had some cold weather, but that was about it. But, you know, the lake was down, I don't know, 5 or 6 feet, I think. And you know, it's come back up rather quickly now with the rainstorms that we've had over the last couple, 3 weeks. And that, of course, brings into play debris that is floating around on the lake. So when you're out there boating, whether you're just cruising along or whether you're trying to get somewhere fast, you need to be really cautious out there because there is stuff being reported floating down the river. And we're talking about not just leaves and things like that. We're talking about limbs and, you know, the bottoms of trees and, you know, the whole thing. So it's just a really good time to be very extra careful.
10: Yeah, when you're controlling a boat and you've got people around you, what are you looking out for and how far should you look out? And speed control is certainly very important, especially, as you mentioned, with a lot of debris possibly floating around. So what extra precautions do you recommend boaters to take?
11: Well, there's a few things. One is a new requirement, say, the last couple of years, and that's for the engine cutoff device, the lanyard that goes around, you know, your life jacket or goes up your arm somewhere and connects. So if in case you happen to fall overboard or fall out of your seat, it's going to cut the engines off. And that's really, really important. You don't want that boat taken off by itself because normally what it'll do, it'll start going in a circle. And that's not a good thing for anybody that's on the boat. The other thing, too, I guess, is, you know, we're all getting our boats ready to go for this coming season. And we've already had one boat explosion and fire due to the fact that apparently, from what I've been hearing, the motor started the motors before the engine compartment was fully vacated with any of those gasoline fumes. It totaled the boat out. I remember a couple of years ago, there was an explosion at a boat dock down in Kentucky, at Kentucky Lake. The owner of the company said, I got to do something. So he invented a device that basically sits in your bilge where your engines are, your engine compartment. And if it detects any fumes at all, it's going to delete your ignition switches. So you're not able to start the boat until all those fumes are gone. So we just say, be sure you do a sniff test, open up the hatches, let the air flow through, let your blower run for at least 4 minutes, and make sure that it's nice and clear before you start the motors, and you'll have a much better time out there. You know, Bill, the other big deal that we always talk about is, you know, have fun, be safe, be a sober captain. Don't drive under the influence of alcohol or drugs or any of that, controlled substances. It's just not worth it for you and your passengers. We want to talk about, you know, having your passengers help you when it comes to navigation. And like you're talking about, looking around, seeing what else is out there. You know, you might not see something, but somebody sitting behind you might see something that they go, hey, look over there. There's that tree living in the water. Or they might say, hey, let's watch that boat coming out of that cove. It's helping your crew help you be a safer boater.
10: Master Captain Bob May joining us from Lake of the Ozarks, always getting the safety message out. And you've got some great news to share on safety at Lake of the Ozarks. The message is being heard loud and clear. Share your exciting news with us.
11: Yeah, thank you very much for bringing that up. You know, we've had some efforts for the last 10 or 15 years here at the lake, because we used to have lots of boating fatalities every summer, and the news media was just really on us a lot about it. And so finally a group of volunteers got together in 2007 and started an organization called the Water Safety Council. That was then lead into the Captains Association of Missouri, which is now over 100 licensed Coast Guard captains, which help drive boats on the lake. And then, of course, we have the help of the U.S. Coast Guard, the U.S. Coast Guard Auxiliary, and we cannot forget the valuable help that the Missouri Water Patrol and their troopers on the water provide in the way of boating safety information. And, of course, the proliferation of the Internet. There are hundreds of sites across the Internet where you can get good boating safety information and everything except how to drive a boat. There are teachers out there now that are able to do that kind of instruction. And because of all of these efforts over the last several years, in 2024 and 2025, for 2 years now at Lake of the Ozarks, we've had no boating fatalities. And we're extremely proud of that. It makes the lake safer, and it makes everybody's time on the water that much better. So let's hope we can do another year or two.
10: Yeah, great news for sure. BobsNoWakeZone.com is the website. BobsNoWakeZone.com is the website. And tell people about your Bobcasts.
11: Well, the Bobcasts are sort of a takeoff from the previous radio program that I used to do for 12 years. And, you know, at boat shows last year, people were coming up to my booth and going, hey, I hear you on the radio once in a while, but I can't get you all the time. Do you do a podcast? And so I started thinking about that. And so last summer, I started putting one together and closed out the radio program in November and started the podcast called Bobcast for Boaters. And we're covering the same kind of content that we were doing on the radio program, except I have a little bit more time that I can spend. I don't have the restraints of a format that I have to follow necessarily. So interviews can go a little bit longer, and we can get more information out there, a little more detail, that kind of thing. So we're enjoying this, and we're getting lots of good feedback from people saying, hey, I just found your podcast, and it's great. Thank you so much, you know, that kind of thing. And then I keep all of the podcasts that we've done since the beginning of the year. Those are all stored on that website you mentioned, BobsNoWakeZone.com.
10: Yeah. Oh, good stuff. All right, so with gas prices as high as they are, How does that affect lake traffic? Are people still going down to Lake of the Ozarks? Will it still be forecasted as a busy Memorial weekend and a busy summer? Are they just doing different activities, maybe not on the water as long? In your experience, what do you see at Lake of the Ozarks when gas prices are higher?
11: A lot of people are taking up sailing. I say that seriously. There's a Lake of the Ozarks Sailing Club, and they do regattas out on the lake, and you know, those are their races and that. And but no, I think, you know, the price of gas certainly isn't a big effect for boaters. It's a little more expensive on the water, no matter where you go, and because they have additional things they have to do to protect the, you know, the security of that and the safety of that. So that's always an important factor. However, you know, boating is one of those family activities that just, you know, if you're going to do it, you're going to do it. And even if the gas prices are a little bit more, okay, we'll just cut back on the snacks. We won't take as many snacks with us on the boat this time. We'll put that in the gas tank instead. So I think we're still going to have a very active summer.
10: Captain Bob May, we always like having him on the show here right before boating season at Lake of the Ozarks. And check out his website and his Bobcast, bobsnowakezone.com. Happy boating, and it's always great to talk to you, Bob.
11: Thank you, Bill. We appreciate it very much. Have a safe year.
10: This is Show Me Today, the voice of Missouri.
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2: Iranian peace deal reportedly imminent. I'm Jack Callahan, Fox News. A memorandum of understanding said to be 95% there, as Fox's Ashley Webster reports from Tel Aviv.
3: According to Axios, both countries will sign a memorandum that essentially would create a 60-day ceasefire, and it could be extended as well. During the period, the Strait of Hormuz would be open with no tolls, and Iran would agree to clear the mines that it has deployed in that critical waterway. In exchange, the U.S. would lift its blockade on Iranian ports and issue some sanctions waivers to allow Iran to sell oil freely, which it hasn't been able to do. As for the lifting of sanctions and unfreezing assets, the U.S. reportedly says it would only happen after tangible concessions are made by Tehran.
2: Iran claims its nuclear program is not part of the negotiations, but the White House says no dust, no deal, and warns they could resume military strikes. Iran has consistently refused calls to end its nuclear program. 50,000 Southern California residents still away from their homes as a chemical tank is still at risk of exploding. Fox's Max Gordon is in Los Angeles.
4: Fire officials say they found a crack in the tank. While it's a sign that the tank is structurally failing, fire officials say it's also relieving pressure inside. The tank contains methyl methacrylate, used to manufacture acrylic plastics like plexiglass. The chemical is highly flammable, and the tank in question currently holds about 7,000 gallons of it. Firefighters have been trying to lower the temperature of the overheated tank by pouring water on it and have constructed containment barriers. They've also unloaded or neutralized chemicals in nearby tanks. This is happening at GKN Aerospace in Garden Grove, California, just about 5 miles distance from Disneyland. The company produces airplane parts.
2: A class action lawsuit has already been filed against GKN Aerospace. The Orange County District Attorney's Office is investigating. 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
18: 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And there's a great organization that is tied into what is obviously one of the most notable and also tragic moments in our nation's history, and that is September 11, 2001. Dr. Chris Meek is the CEO and founder of the 9/11 Legacy Foundation. You can find them at the911legacy.org. That's the best way to see what they're doing at the 9/11 Legacy Foundation. And Dr. Meek was working on the floor of the stock exchange when the towers fell. So, Chris, thank you for being here on KCMO in Kansas City. We appreciate your time. What is something that you think back to all these years later, 25 years later, and what maybe is getting misunderstood, misrepresented, or forgotten about 25 years after the fact as we sit here and celebrate the 250th birthday of this great nation?
19: Well, Pete, first of all, thanks for having me on your show today. I really appreciate it. And thanks to your listeners for tuning in. I think the big point here is you started the show by saying that, you know, everyone knows that's America 250 right now coming up for July 4th. And most people are forgetting that it's also the 25th observance of the terrorist attacks of 9/11. And so raising that awareness, raising an education campaign, you know, there were roughly 100 million Americans who were either too young or not born yet to actually know what happened on 9/11 or to understand that phrase, never forget. And so we as a country, we're doing just what we promised not to do, and we are forgetting.
18: You know, you're right about that. It does seem like we are forgetting. I mean, I was 13, but you're right to note that there's an entire generation of, you know, people under the age of 25. They're working adults now who are not even alive for it. So if you were to say one thing, and I'm sure you talk to people who are not alive for it, what do you try to impart on them on that moment in American history and why it is we need to never forget?
19: On that day, there were almost 3,000 people murdered in broad daylight. And it was the first attack on American soil. And, you know, getting, you know, sucker punched like that is something that we haven't seen before and hopefully we'll never see again. And the world today is significantly changed. You know, there was no TSA back then. You could carry whatever mouthwash or toothpaste you wanted to in your carry-on bag. It didn't have to be 3.4 ounces. And so just knowing how that world has changed from that terrorist attack has really evolved their life as adults now.
18: And that's something that, you know, I think we look at the landscape right now in this country, and it does seem like, whether it's the political division or anything else, people do forget how united this country was post 9/11. And I think that, you know, for younger people, they probably can't even fathom how united this country was for that period of time. And tragedy can bring people together. We don't want that kind of tragedy to bring people together. But what can we do better today in America to get people to a place where that unity maybe is not where it was 25 years ago this fall, but can be a semblance of that?
19: Yeah, that's a great question. And, you know, September 12th was the best we've seen in this nation. You know, living in Manhattan at the time, you know, you had different neighborhoods with different country flags going through those neighborhoods, whether it be, you know, Puerto Rico or Irish or whatever. On September 11th, September 12th, every flag was American. And we are, you know, the United States of America. And to your point, we are very divided right now. And we have to get back to that point in time where we are, you know, one nation under God, whatever God that is that you believe in. And, you know, get back to that, you know, as divisive as we are, it's okay to disagree. That's what this country was built on. And so having the freedom to disagree is something we need to appreciate and respect and understand going forward.
18: The 9/11 Legacy Foundation, Dr. Chris Meek is their founder and CEO, joining us on KCMO Talk Radio. How did you go about founding this organization, and what was the original purpose of it for you?
19: The purpose was really starting with the 20th observance, and it happened to be, you know, obviously the heart of COVID. There's political controversy between President Trump and President Biden, who should or shouldn't be at ground zero. and nothing really happened. And that is very disappointing to me. And as someone who, you know, was there, as you mentioned, was across the street looking up at the Twin Towers, seeing people jumping because that was the best option they had at that time. You know, this generation doesn't understand that. Imagine having, you know, jumping 104 stories is your best choice in front of you. And so I thought that something had to be done for the 25th. And what we're looking to do again is to coordinate the events of the three different memorials in New York, Pennsylvania, and Washington. And then again, have that national awareness and education campaign for current and future generations to actually understand and know what happened on 9/11. And, you know, the phrase that we're using here is that we remember so they never forget.
18: Mm-hmm. That's so great. And when it comes to all the work you're doing, I know you've got a documentary that's coming out, The Heroism and Resiliency of 9/11, narrated by Gary Sinise. What was that documentary about, and how can people go about watching it?
19: It's a great question. And that was the first thing that we started in this journey. I call it the first of the three legs of the stool. And, you know, as awful as that day was, there was a lot of heroism and resiliency that came from it. And we saw leadership from people like Roger Ferguson, who was the vice chairman of the Federal Reserve that day. The then chair, Alan Greenspan, was stuck in Switzerland with no airplane and cell service. And Roger Ferguson saved the global economy by making swift decisions. Then chief of staff to President Bush, Andy Card, is in the film. And so his decisive actions in terms of how to address the president and then what to do in terms of getting the president safely back to Washington. And so it's really talking about, as awful as that was, positive things came from it and how we as a nation can overcome resiliency and trauma. And to learn more, the website's just simply the911film.com.
18: So Dr. Meek, as you look back all these years later, 25 years ago, you were on the floor of the stock exchange. What was your experience when you think back to, you know, right before 9 o'clock in the morning on that day, nearly 25 years ago?
19: It was like any other day. You know, I had my bagel and cream cheese and my iced hazelnut coffee. I was on a conference call with my boss in Chicago, and there was this big booming sound that sounded like a garbage truck hitting a pothole. And then, like everybody else, we saw in the news that, you know, allegedly a small aircraft hit one of the towers. And, you know, as we're watching that, you know, being so close, we could hear the second plane come and hit. And then we saw it live on TV. And that's when we realized that something wasn't right. And I was responsible for evacuating 27 people that day. And so that was my main purpose and goal, was to get those people safely out of the exchanges that we were trading on.
18: And how did you go about doing that day? What did the rest of the day look like for you?
19: So 26 people I had leave immediately. I stayed back on the exchange because we didn't know if the markets were going to open or not. And so I was going to be the one to trade on the exchange for our firm. And, you know, I was on the floor of the stock exchange when the towers fell. And it felt like that exchange, it felt like that building was going to collapse as well. You know, the lights flickered, the building shook like I've never felt before. And I remember calling my mom and getting her answering machine and leaving a message. Ultimately, when they said that the markets were going to close, the exchange officials were saying that it was safer to be in the exchange than outside. And I said, well, it's going to be up to me to determine my fate, and found a fire escape that wasn't being blocked by security out the back door. And when we went outside, you couldn't see anything because of the towers collapsing. It was just ash, and we heard fighter jets flying overhead. And at this point, we had no idea whose they were. And so there was myself and three other floor traders, and, you know, made the escape route to go out the back of the exchange. And those familiar, excuse me, with Lower Manhattan, take a left, walk down to the Staten Island Ferry, and take another left and walk up the FDR and the East River. And our plan was that if something happened, we would jump into the river to take cover.
18: Wow. So you're right there. I mean, the stock exchange, for people that don't know, you're what, maybe a mile or less, half a mile from the towers?
19: I was on the American Stock Exchange, so I was a block across the street.
18: Okay, got it. So separate from the New York Stock Exchange. All right, so correct. You're in a different location. So you're right there across the street. You're even closer than I thought you were.
19: Yeah, so the back wall was completely blown out when the towers collapsed at the American Stock Exchange.
18: Wow. So you've got to get home. To where was home for you at the time?
19: So at the time, we were living on the Upper East Side in Manhattan. The main cell tower was on top of the World Trade Center, so obviously there was no cell service. And the four of us that were walking, we all had different parts of New York City we lived in. And so as we would drop somebody off, we would give their spouse our wives' cell phone numbers to keep trying as we were walking home. And I ultimately made it home about, I think it was around 2 o'clock that afternoon. And my wife, who also worked in Lower Manhattan, but she was further on the east side, so I knew she was okay. She was there waiting with one of her colleagues. And she's like, oh, my God. And I was just covered in ash.
18: Mm. Do you remember what you said to her when you got home?
19: I don't. I don't.
18: What about the...
19: I'm before you, Big Scotch, though.
18: Yeah. Oh, gosh. Nice job on the levity there. Dr. Chris Meek joining us on KCMO Talk Radio. When you think back 25 years later and where the city was as well, I mean, the unification for people that are here in Kansas City, they're listening and, you know, it was something obviously that the entire nation was captivated by. But what made it unique working and living on the island of Manhattan in not just that day, but the days and weeks to come?
19: So it was unique because, again, at the time I was living on the Upper East Side, I was on 2nd Avenue, which runs north to south. And so the next few days, you were seeing these caravans of trucks coming in with flatbeds with generators, with big spotlights for the rescue and recovery, ultimately then with dumpsters to remove the debris. I had to go back to work 3 days later because I was responsible to set our trading operation up over on the New York Stock Exchange, which, as you mentioned, is about a three quarters of a mile away, to get that infrastructure built. And so you can only get so far in Lower Manhattan, which is Christopher Street. And then there are checkpoints along the way with National Guard. And so you had to show a security badge, and there are different places you could go to do that checkpoint. But I also remember just having a backpack and giving Gatorades or bottles of water to the National Guardsmen as I was walking down there because, you know, the ash and the smoke was there for weeks and weeks afterwards. And so, you know, you came home and you smelled like the burning debris, and you're working 20-hour days, and it just was, you know, sort of a nonstop 6 days to get the exchanges back open again.
18: Dr. Chris Meek is our guest here on a Feature Friday. He is the founder of the 9/11 Legacy Foundation. We're here on a Friday of Memorial Day. It seemed like an appropriate time to have this conversation with Chris. We appreciate him joining us. We're going to talk about what exactly the future is of a program like this and how people can get involved in the 9/11 Legacy Foundation as we sit here on a Memorial Day Friday. We prepare for the 25th anniversary of the September 11th attacks. Coming up next on KCMO.
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25: A better life with Dr. Sanjay Gupta.
26: You know, one of the weirder things I've seen on social media lately is parents feeding their babies butter, like whole sticks of butter. They swear that it helps them feel fuller after meals and get a good night's sleep, among other things. There's actually something to this. You know, butter is full of fat, which a rapidly growing infant needs, but eating butter all the time results in, quote, boxing out other important nutrients they need as well. Spokesperson for the Academy of Nutrition and Dietetics told us she recommends half a teaspoon to a teaspoon melted and then added to a puree. Or as they get older, you can drizzle oil or melted butter over cooked vegetables, she told us. We never say just give butter by itself, and it's not the only source of fat she would recommend. Avocados, hummus, fish, they are great sources of fat as well. And also, great foods to introduce. I'm Dr. Sanjay Gupta, helping you live a better life.
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3: Continuing on our Feature Friday with Dr. Chris Meek. He is the founder of the 9/11 Legacy Foundation, 25th anniversary this year of September 11th. We're here on a Friday of Memorial Day, and we appreciate him having this conversation with us this morning. Now, when you think about what you've done and everything with the organization, what is the thing with the 9/11 legacy that you want it really to be remembered for and known for as you spread its message around the country?
4: We're working, as I mentioned, on this national awareness and education campaign, and there are a lot of different education toolkits that are out there, and most of them are primarily focused on K through 12. And what we're trying to do is to make this much broader and more civically engaging so that corporations and organizations can use it as well. Things to discuss about national security, public policy, overcoming trauma and resilience. So not just about the events of the day, but also how it affected us individually as Americans and as a nation. And so a much broader curriculum. And that, I think, is going to be that lasting legacy piece in terms of, you know, pinpointing it to this one specific day in American history, but also how we can learn and grow from it as individuals, as a society, and as a nation.
3: Well, I see, you know, on the website, which is the911legacy.org, you've got a whole history here, which is probably a history, sad to say, most Americans don't really comprehend. And that is going back to the 1980s when Osama bin Laden, of course, the mastermind of September 11th, founded Al-Qaeda, and the 20 plus years that led up to what happened 25 years ago. I'm sure that's not taught in most schools like it should be. What's the message there that you want to make sure you get out and that people really understand and grasp? Because as time goes on, it seems like people are even less likely to be aware of all this.
4: If we don't learn history, history will repeat itself. And yeah, you're seeing various domestic terrorist attacks here over the last 6 or 9 months. You know, Al-Qaeda is one specific organization. There are others out there. We know that there are sleeper cells. We learned that, you know, with the current war with Iran. And so we have to learn from our past so that it doesn't happen in the future.
3: Yeah, no, that's so true. So how do you want to get this into schools around the country? And what can we do here in Missouri and Kansas to help facilitate that? Because I know there are people listening in education, whether it's private, public, homeschooling, they want to get involved and they want to make this part of the curriculum. So what does this look like?
4: Well, it's a state-by-state situation. As we know, curriculums are determined at the state level, not the federal level. We are in conversations both with the Department of Education in Washington as well as with different state departments of education. And so it's a matter of, you know, writing to your superintendent for the state, for your local school district, and getting that implemented there. You know, only 14 states require teaching 9/11 for American history. And in many of them, it's one day's worth of a lesson, which also includes the 20-year global war on terror. And so to think that 20 years of war with the thousands of people killed both in 9/11 as well as in the war on terror is only a day or a half a day lesson plan, you know, that's unacceptable.
3: I totally agree. I do not know where Kansas and Missouri stand on that, but I'm going to find out after our conversation, because this needs to be in there because it's so relevant to, like you said, what's going on right now in the world and what has gone on over the last several months in the world. So this is great stuff. And it seems like something, Chris, that I hope will continue to get more attention, whether it's the documentary, whether it's the history side of this. Is there another layer or something else within the organization that you want to make sure people are aware of and knowing about here?
4: There's also a book that will be coming out in September, similar to the movie. There are 39 different stories. The book is focused on resiliency, leadership, duty, and trauma. And so it's anything from Andy Pettit talking about what the 2001 World Series was like. Andy Card and Leon Panetta are in there. And so it's a great culmination of stories of people who either were influential at the time, who were significantly impacted at the time, or that specific date changed and altered their decision-making in the course of their life. And so I think that's a great opportunity as well for people to kind of understand, again, going back to who and what we are as Americans. We're 250 years old. We are the great experiment, but we are the most, you know, successful country in global history.
1: And when we look at this weekend, Memorial Day weekend, of course, is coming up, and we know how many men and women sacrificed it all and gave their lives after September 11th. How does that tie into your message and the idea of really never forgetting?
4: You know, it's not a three-day weekend. It's not 15% off online or at the mall. It should be part of your everyday remembrance for the sacrifices these people make.
1: How about you? Personally, for you, Chris, you know, I don't know where you're at in life right now, but this seems to be obviously the passion project that you are all in on, and you're obviously 110% behind. Where, if you've got your druthers and you're looking back, you know, a generation from now on what you built here with the 9/11 legacy, what do you want it to be?
4: I'd love to see state chapters. You know, somebody, you know, further developing this curriculum that's specific for their state. You know, I believe there are roughly 1,500 global memorials for 9/11. I think about 1,100 of those are here in the U.S. And so make it specific. I think only one congressional district in the United States was unaffected by the attacks of 9/11. And so everybody, every part of this country was affected by those attacks. And so making it very specific to your school district or your state or whatever it may be going forward, and just, you know, again, keeping that legacy alive of nearly 3,000 people murdered in broad daylight and ensuring that that doesn't happen again.
1: Fantastic work. Dr. Chris Meek, founder and CEO of the 9/11 Foundation, 9/11 Legacy Foundation. Find them at the911legacy.org, preserving the legacy of 9/11 for future generations. Great conversation, Chris. Thank you so much for being here on KCMO in Kansas City.
4: Thanks so much for your time, Pete. Really appreciate it, and have a great weekend.
1: I think getting programs like this into Kansas and Missouri schools would be an absolute home run. And I just don't know how it would not be beneficial to the kids, the students, learning about our nation's history, learning where we are today, America 250, 25th anniversary of September 11th, understanding 9/11. I mean, these kids, I remember being a kid and you'd learn about the Vietnam War, right? And I was born in 88. So Vietnam was at that point 15 years over from when I was born. These kids in school now, I mean, it's the same thing. My oldest daughter's born in 2018. 9/11 was 17 years before she was born. And she's only in first grade, wrapping up first grade. So too early for her. But those kids who are in high school now, right, who were 14, 15. I mean, they were born 10 years after 9/11 happened. So they don't really know anything, and it's not their fault. They did nothing wrong. But understanding history, so critical, so valuable. And, you know, I'm going to push for this 9/11 Legacy Foundation to get its word out and get it around the state of Missouri and Kansas, because I see it being very beneficial for everybody. Most importantly, the students, which is what this is all supposed to be about anyway, right? That's the purpose of it. I'm Pete Mundo. We are KCMO Talk Radio 95.7 FM. You can always stream us on our KCMO Talk Radio app as well as we roll through what has been a very busy news week and obviously news cycle around Kansas City and around the country as well. So we'll keep it rolling with you right here on the show. There's a lot that we are still going to get to here on a Memorial Day Monday conversation from our show that you may have missed throughout the week. You'll hear that and much more coming up next on KCMO Talk Radio.
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5: 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They make this announcement a month after receiving $113 million in donations from two people. Two huge donors gave them $113 million, and now they still say they got to cut. I think it's time we just cut NPR completely out of the budget and let the billionaires fund it if they want.
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6: Fox News, I'm Carmen Roberts. President Trump says he's in no rush to finalize a peace deal with Iran, laid at a timeline of 5 to 7 days. Fox's Trey Yingst has more from Tel Aviv.
7: A regional source who has reviewed the agreement told Fox News the deal states that U.S. forces will stay in the proximity of Iran for 30 days. The context here is that it signals to Iran the military option remains on the table if nuclear issues aren't resolved or the interim agreement is violated.
6: Secret Service agents fatally shot a man they say opened fire at a White House checkpoint last night.
8: Multiple sources tell Fox News Digital the suspect was identified as 21-year-old Nazir Best from Maryland. Best allegedly had multiple run-ins with the Secret Service and had a history of mental health issues.
6: Fox's Madeline Rivera in Washington.
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18: A better life with Dr. Sanjay Gupta.
19: We are finally starting to learn more things we can do to keep our brains sharp as we age. A lot of people think crossword puzzles or Sudoku might do the trick, but the science doesn't really bear that out. What one recent study found, though, was that a certain type of brain training seems to have a significant impact on cognition as we get older. It wasn't memory or even problem-solving tasks that moved the needle. It was an interactive computerized game that tested the ability to recognize two separate images in faster and faster sequences. It's what we call a task of divided attention, in which you don't have a conscious strategy on how to improve. That's according to the study's lead author. You're just trying to do the best you can to figure out how to divide your attention. Now, the game in this study was called Double Decision. If you want to find it and try it out yourself. I'm Dr. Sanjay Gupta, helping you live a better life.
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1: The news of the day this morning around Kansas City. Four Johnson County school districts are set to secure legal counsel to sue the state of Kansas. And they're doing this because they insist that they have been underfunded by the state when it comes to special education funding. We are happy to welcome on someone who is really on the inside of the spending issues and how this all goes down at the state level. And we're happy to welcome back onto the show Christy Williams on KCMO Talk Radio, Vice Chair of Appropriations, and on the K through 12 Funding Task Force as well to KCMO Talk Radio. Christy, good morning. Thanks for being on the show. What is your reaction to this decision by these four Johnson County school districts?
2: Well, good morning. It's very disappointing because of reading their press release, they claim that we're not fulfilling our legal obligation, yet they fail to remember that our own law that suggests 92% also says it is subject to appropriations. That means every year when it comes to the legislature, they have to look at all of our expenditures and decide that total amount. And then the only other second point I would bring up about this regarding their claim that we are consistently and deliberately not funding and not fulfilling our legal obligation is that we did fully fulfill the Gannon lawsuit that went to the Kansas Supreme Court. They dismissed the case and said we are fully constitutionally funding our students. That was 2019. And in addition, that include special education.
1: So, you know, what do you think the ultimate goal is here? To kind of bully the state, to try to basically scare the state? Like, what is, based on what you just said, what do you think the ultimate goal is here, and what's their why as you look from the other side?
2: Well, number one, let's just remember that they are actually not suing the Kansas legislature. They are suing Kansas taxpayers. Number two, we have had a huge focus on outcomes. Give us our outcomes. Make sure that kids are reading at third grade and that they're able to do basic math. And we'll provide whatever you need to make sure that happens. Unfortunately, in the last few years, in fact, in the last decade, we have seen outcomes continue to decline. Kids are not doing better, and yet they're still demanding more money. And so why are they doing this? I'm not sure, because frankly, the cash reserves for K through 12, that money that school districts set aside in the past 10 years, they've added $500 million to those cash reserves. So they're sitting on $2.1 billion of cash reserves. And that includes special education cash reserves, that there's about $278 million available. And it also is on the increase overall in the state of Kansas. So they've got the dollars. The state legislature has provided the annual increases per the Kansas Supreme Court, but it's never quite enough. So it's really confusing to the legislature.
1: Wow. So that's $2.1 billion between those four school districts that they're sitting on in cash reserves?
2: Not those four school districts. All of the school districts in Kansas.
1: Gotcha.
2: 2.1. But let's, if you look at those four school districts, there's a couple things you need to remember. There's one school district out of the four that has a declining enrollment. So it does mean that they have to tighten their belts. Even though they're getting more per pupil, they're not getting more overall because their number of kids that are enrolling is declining. Another one of those four districts is flatlined. So even though the Johnson County area is booming and growing economically and population-wise, parents are opting out of the public school system. So they do have more challenges. We will not deny that. We have also had studies on our special education system in Kansas.

0: These four districts spent more than $119 million in local effort to cover the state's shortfall. Here's my question. They get a lump sum of money, right? They have to operate within that budget. Are you able to audit them on some of these spendings that they claim they have? And if so, what does that audit look like at the state level so maybe people have a better idea of where the money's going?
1: We have had audits in the past, and we've also had at-risk legislative post audits that show that the money was not being used legally where it was supposed to. So we do know that there are likely issues. The system, the formula is not set up in a manner that truly provides that accountability and transparency that we all want. We want our kids to get the best education. We want our special education students to get everything they need by law and just because it's the right thing to do. But one thing that's amiss in our formula is that we are not counting $220 million of supplemental general fund dollars that is not part of the equation, but is attributable to special education. That means, in just layman's terms, taxpayers are paying $220 million across the state for special education that's not included in the formula. So it's super easy for the districts to say, hey, we're paying out of our right pocket when you should be paying for it. When in reality, they are getting money for special education students that is not counted in the equation. So it looks like the state's not doing their share. And in fact, we are.
0: All right. Now, what's interesting here, too, is in their statement, they are claiming that basically state elected officials have consistently and deliberately chosen to shift costs onto school districts and local taxpayers. So they're playing this kind of game where they're pitting taxpayers against the state, saying, hey, we keep raising your taxes here locally, property taxes, things like that, to pay for the schools. But we're doing that because the state, in part, is not filling its legal obligation. What would your message be to Johnson County taxpayers who read that and say, well, wait, is the state hosing us here in Johnson County?
1: I would say don't buy into that narrative. Please dig deeper into the issue. What seems right firsthand is not really the full context of the issue. Remember, 92% excess cost is subject to appropriations. Also remember, the state is spending approximately $700 million more annually than we are bringing in. We must spend less in the out years, not more. And number three, when they're pitting the legislature against the taxpayers, I would turn that and say they're actually pitting themselves against their own taxpayers, because by their lawsuit, they're actually suing their own constituents and saying that is not enough. When every resource is needed across the board for social service, for our prison systems, for our highways, for our healthcare system, all of those things are in need. And by them demanding for more, when we've fully constitutionally funded per the Kansas Supreme Court, we have fulfilled the remedy, we have increased spending every single year, I think it's disingenuous at best.
0: Okay, and then what about, do you hear these complaints from more rural school districts around Kansas, or is this like a unique situation here in Johnson County with these four districts and some of the others?
1: So we've been hearing about special education even during the Gannon decision, even though there was a specific remedy included in the Gannon decision, which included increasing special education 1 year by $42.5 million and subsequent years 7.5. So we have done that for that amount of time that we were required. And 2 years ago, we added an additional 10. So are we hearing in other areas? What we're hearing is a consistent across the board, we want more for special education. And that is, I think, a planned response because you know what? It's hard. The education of our students is not an easy task. It's hard. What's easy is just asking for more money and not looking for efficiencies and solutions and improving outcomes and more accountability. Those are the things that should be driving their efforts, not a lawsuit.
0: Last thing, I was looking at some of these numbers earlier, the way that the KPERS program calculates some of these pensions. And, you know, if you're a principal and you're making 150, 200 grand, I mean, your pension for life.

0: is going to be somewhere around, you know, $100,000 a year. That whole program, it just feels unsustainable as administrations continue to grow. I'm personally not opposed to teachers being a part of that program, but as the administration gets more bloated, those costs continue to skyrocket based on how they calculate that number. What's the long-term plan there, and what does that look like?
1: Well, in terms of KPERS, there's three levels of KPERS. For those that might be on that first tier, they are doing better than those that might just have entered into KPERS within the last decade. And it's very generous. It's a great benefit for our teachers and administrators. We should not be overly bloated outside of the classroom. And that's another thing that one of our studies from Georgetown University showed, that in Kansas and across the nation, we're spending too much money on everybody but teachers. We need the money to go directly to the teachers and give them the ability to do their job, support them, and instead of just, you know, growing the administrative wing and all the supplemental around the teachers themselves. So yes, it is a concern. Right now, Kansas has fortified our KPERS system, put more money into our KPERS system, and it's in a good position.
0: All right. Christy Williams, thank you so much for your time. I know your son's getting married this weekend. Congratulations to him,
1: yes.
0: And congratulations to the mom as well. Well done.
1: Thank you.
0: All right. Have a great day. Thanks so much. Christy Williams on KCMO Talk Radio, member of the legislature and a vice chair of the Appropriations Committee. Very good information there. That's the kind of stuff that, you know, your local TV stations, they should be digging into that and actually crunching these numbers, not just running the press release from the Olathe superintendent or the Blue Valley School Board. Like, that's what you've got to dig if you're actually going to do journalism on this stuff. Get information. Don't just carry the water for the school district. Oh, you know, well, that's too bad. They owe us $100 million in special education funding from 24-25. Well, why? How is this 92% number that gets thrown out there actually calculated? What are you sitting on in reserves? What are you doing with those reserves? All these things are just basic questions that people should be asking. And unfortunately, not enough in media want to do it. They just want to run the press release. And by the way, the schools know that. They know that, by and large, the supposed journalism class is going to be very, very lazy on this story. In part because I don't think that there is, in too many cases, the intellectual depth to go anywhere. And
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10: You know, I watched a video the other day about kids getting landlines at home. We haven't had a landline in my house in I can't even tell you how long. But seeing these parents about my age being teleported back to their own childhoods, a simpler time before screens, was really powerful. And as for the kids, they sat and had conversations with their grandparents without multitasking or being distracted by a screen. I thought this was a great way to have kids stay in touch with family members and friends without getting sucked into the smartphone era too young. Of course, you need other people close by to hop on board as well if this is something that's going to work. Perhaps most important, I realized, these relics can be a great conversation starter with your children. You can talk about what it really means to be connected in this day and age. Things have changed a lot. I'm Dr. Sanjay Gupta, helping you live a better life.
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15: All right. What do you say? 913-408-7957. 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Start in Lewisburg. That's where John is. What's up, John?
16: Not much, buddy. My question is, and I've AI'd it, but I wanted to hear your thoughts. Why can't states implement an electoral college system for gubernatorial races?
15: Well, you mean like in this Kansas governor's? Counties. You mean on in this Kansas governor's race?
16: Yes, based on counties, just like the United States, it's based on small states, large states.
15: Well, I mean, states operate under their own constitutions, right?
16: Yeah,
15: that's my understanding. So I think that, and I'd have to go back and look. And it sounds like you've Googled it, so maybe you have the answer. But well, there was a Supreme Court case or something, right? That kind of mandates this under a clause of the Constitution, equal protection clause, maybe.
16: I'm not sure. AI says one vote, one person, one vote.
15: Yeah, but that's tied into the equal protection clause, I believe. Listen, I think that in, and it's a good question, John. I think that in Kansas with this governor's race this year, I really think that Republicans, whoever the candidate is, just has to do a better job in Johnson County. Not that they have to win it, but they can't just give up on Johnson County like Derek Schmidt's campaign did 4 years ago and lose by 20 points and try to make it up in Meade County and Barton County, to use your example, and Ford County. You're just not going to make up the votes. You got to be smart about it. All right. So I don't want to change the system. I just want to win, but win the right way and make the case. Let's go to John in Gardner.
14: Ask Mundo Anything.
15: What's up, John?
17: Morning, Pete. So you walk Woody, right? Your dog?
15: Yes, yes.
17: Okay. So when I walk my dog, she's a Malamute, love her to death. Does your dog, like, if there's like a dead bird or raccoon poop or rabbit fur to shoot? What do you like to just like dive in and roll around and like crap? I don't understand why my dog is doing this. It's like, if there's a dead deer, she'd be like all over rolling around.
15: No. Woody's not a savage, man. He doesn't do that stuff. He'll take a sniff, but he's not going to start rolling around a dead deer carcass.
17: This girl, I don't understand it. And it's just, you know, I live kind of semi in the country, but I mean, you know, sometimes she like stinks after she, you know, rolls around in coyote poop. I don't get it. I don't get this dog.
15: Well, I don't know what to say. What's your dog's name, John?
17: Gracie June.
15: Gracie June. Very nice. Two names. I don't know what to tell old Gracie June. I mean, I can have Woody come over and give her a talk.
17: You know, that would help. And I will tell you that when I'm like not home, I will leave KCMO on so she won't vote Democrat.
15: And don't worry, Woody's 14 plus he's neutered. You got no problems there, no issues, no babies coming, all right? Well, so we'll set him up.
17: Date, maybe she'll learn something.
15: Yeah, so it's about time.
17: I'm a huge fan, buddy. Just keep up the great work.
15: Hey, thank you, John. Keep rocking there, brother. Enjoy the dog walk today. 913-408-7957. That's how you join us on an Ask Mundo Anything. Let's go to Mark in Overland Park.
14: Ask Mundo Anything.
15: What's up, Mark?
18: Hey, good morning, Pete. CBS Radio News goes silent tomorrow.
15: Yeah. Mm-hmm.
18: And when you took over the station, you switched to Fox News and made a huge, huge improvement. My question is, what kind of effect do you think it'll on these small rural stations in central Kansas and northwest Missouri and that are going to lose to CBS? Do you think will Fox pick up a lot of these stations for the top of the hour news?
15: It'll be up to, obviously, ownership. They'll probably pick up Fox. I know ABC is still doing some news. The AP is doing some radio news. But, you know, Mark, the story here is that it's a huge loss, and it's a good question, a huge loss for CBS. What Fox uses its radio network for is to, in large part, promote TV. I mean, it's a fact. And that's a fine business model. CBS News had hundreds and hundreds, if not thousands, of radio affiliates around the country carrying their top of the hour news, with which drove people to the TV side of things. That it's all about cross promotion and getting people to other products that you have where they can make money off of you as a consumer. And CBS gave all of that up. I thought it was very short-sighted. Barry Weiss, who's now running CBS, I think totally missed the boat on this. And the fact that they apparently couldn't make money on their radio operation, that's a CBS problem. That's not a marketplace problem. Fox is making a fortune. And they're doing very well with their radio product. And there's a reason that Fox is top of the numbers in all of the TV categories, whether it's, you know, broadcast Fox or Fox News. There's a reason for it. They know how to build a brand and cross-promote everything incredibly effectively. And that's what the best do. And CBS just gave up all this landscape on the radio because they think it's like yesterday's medium. And they completely, completely misunderstand what's going on here. Let's go to
14: Ask Mundo Anything.
15: Nathan in Belton. What's up, Nathan? Nathan?
19: Wanted to ask a quick question for you. I'm not complaining about drivers. I wanted to know where the best place for you to take your boy fishing in the Kansas City, Missouri area, right along that border line where you can do some bank fishing.
15: Well, one, I don't have a boy to take fishing. I got three girls. But I don't know the answer. I have no clue. I mean, we go fishing. We got a pond in our neighborhood. It's a good-sized pond. They've got some nice fish in there. They got some big catfish in there. We'll go fishing there, but that's the only place I take the girls fishing at this age, and we have a good time. So maybe someone will text in, and I can give you the answer, Nathan, but I don't have it for you, brother.
19: That'll be awesome. I appreciate you guys. Thank you.
15: All right, man. You bet. Ask Mundo Anything in the books. I'm Pete Mundo. We are back Tuesday morning at 6. Have a great rest of your Memorial Day Monday. I'm back Tuesday morning.
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21: President lays out a timeline. I'm Carmen Roberts, Fox News. President Trump says he's giving Iran 5 to 7 days to make a nuclear deal. Fox's Alex Hogan reports a senior administration official told Fox News a deal is 95% done.
0: President Trump says that these negotiations are proceeding. He told his team not to rush. And if he makes a deal with Iran, it would be one that is unlike what the Obama administration had made in the past. So this source also telling Fox that they see this as an opportunity to bring down the costs for Americans at the same time, ensure that Iran does not have a nuclear capability in the future. But all of that being said, this agreement is not finalized. So that administration official also reiterating once again that they retain the option to continue hostilities and resume strikes if there is no deal.
1: Democrats are blasting what they're hearing about the proposed deal. Senator Chris Van Hollen of Maryland tells Fox News.
22: And this war has been a blunder from the very start. It sounds to me like what this agreement will do is take us back really to the pre-war status quo.
1: And a damaged chemical tank in Southern California may have cracked, but that's good news because it would lessen the risk of a major explosion.
23: The tank contains methyl methacrylate, a volatile inflammable plastic epoxy. The tank currently holds about 7,000 gallons of the chemical. Firefighters have been trying to lower the temperature of the overheated tank by pouring water on it and have constructed containment barriers around the site. This is happening at GKN Aerospace in Garden Grove, California, just about 5 miles away from Disneyland.
1: Fox's Max Gordon reporting from Los Angeles. That incident began Thursday afternoon at GKN Aerospace, and the company says it is working closely with emergency crews to resolve the issue safely. Still, about 50,000 residents evacuated. 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
1: A flight over Europe had to make an emergency landing after a passenger made a confession.
28: EasyJet Flight 2618 was making its way from Egypt to London when a passenger told the flight crew there was a power bank in her checked luggage, which was charging devices. Power banks use lithium batteries, which can catch fire spontaneously, and are strictly prohibited in the cargo hold, where a fire could spread quickly before being detected. The flight diverted to Rome, where it landed safely. One man tells the Sun newspaper the passengers were not told until after the landing why they were diverted and worried about what could be happening. Roger Stern, Fox News.
1: Five Chicago police officers are recovering after being hit by a driver during a so-called teen takeover on the city's west side. Police say that hundreds of teens gathered early today, shutting down traffic, and as officers moved in to break up the crowd, an 18-year-old driver allegedly struck five cops before crashing into a squad car, a pole, and a fence. Police arrested the driver and say they found a gun in the car. Officers are expected to be okay. And the Force is back at the box office as Disney's latest Star Wars adventure blasts into theaters this weekend.
29: Hey, never touch the buttons.
1: After nearly 7 years away from the big screen, a new Star Wars movie drew crowds of fans during this Memorial Day weekend debut. Star Wars, The Mandalorian, and Grogu expected to pull in an estimated $102 million domestically for the long weekend. The relationship horror movie Obsession did a better during its second weekend with an astonishing 30% uptick in ticket sales to earn about $22.4 million. And Michael landed in third.
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15: Hey, it's Pete Mundo. 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
9: 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Good morning. Thanks for tuning in here. Start your day the right way with O'Connor and Company. All right, I'm going to let you know ahead of time that 3 hours from now, I'm doing math. 2 hours from now, leading off our 8 o'clock Eastern hour, we're going to be speaking with Senator Rick Scott of Florida. Now, obviously, as a senator from Florida, he is pretty pumped about the indictment of Raul Castro. The Castro brothers and communists in general are criminals. They're thugs. They're scum. And they've been horrible to the people of Cuba. And Raul Castro is now being indicted. We're going to get into all those details. But Senator Scott wants to comment on that, obviously. He's also not real happy about his colleagues in the Senate. They had a disastrous day yesterday where nothing got done. And really, things are set up right now in the U.S. Senate for nothing to get done for the rest of this year. Rick Scott doesn't care. He's going to be fine. But he is worried, I think, about Republicans going back to voters in November saying, hey, vote for us so we can continue not to do anything. And also, maybe I'm naive, but I think Rick Scott is actually a little concerned about, you know, our country and the American people. And he'd like us to get more done. So We'll talk to Senator Scott about that coming up in that 8 o'clock hour Eastern time. Also, KT McFarland's going to join us in our second hour. And also, oh, I'm very excited about this. We talked to you about it last week. This guy who has bought up all these old Pizza Hut buildings and rejuvenated them and restored them to their 80s greatness. So you can go in and you can have the all-you-can-eat salad bar. You can get your pizza delivered to your table. You can get your pitcher of root beer poured into those glorious red plastic cups and eat on a red and white checkerboard tablecloth table and, you know, talk to your family to enjoy life again. That guy, his name is Tim Sparks, the guy who bought all those Pizza Huts with this vision of the glorious Reagan 80s that we can relive today. He's going to be joining us to talk about that and talk about how important it is for families to sit around a table and eat together, even if it is at a Pizza Hut instead of in your own dining room. All right, so that's what we're loaded up for here this morning. But let's get started with Cuba. Yesterday, the acting attorney general, I was going to call him the director of something, acting deputy. He was deputy attorney general. Now he's acting attorney general. It's hard to keep everybody's title straight, okay? Todd Blatch, the acting attorney general, laid out the details of the indictment for the world to hear. So now you'll hear it. Here's Todd Blatch.
10: Today, we are announcing an indictment charging Raul Castro and several others with conspiracy to kill U.S. nationals. Mr. Castro and the others are charged with additional crimes as well, including destruction of aircraft and 4 individual counts of murder. The indictment was returned by a grand jury sitting in this district in Miami on April 23rd, 2026, and was unsealed today. For nearly 30 years, The families of four murdered Americans have waited for justice. On February, this is a story all too familiar. On February 24th, 1996, two civilian aircraft operated by Brothers to the Rescue were shot down over international waters by military aircraft from Cuba. Four men were killed: Carlos Costa, Armando Alejandre Jr., Mario de la Peña, and Pablo Morales. They were unarmed civilians and were flying humanitarian missions for the rescue and protection of people fleeing oppression across the Florida Straits. As alleged in the indictment, Raul Castro and five co-defendants participated in a conspiracy that ended with Cuban military aircraft firing missiles at those civilian planes and killing four Americans. Those are the allegations returned by a federal grand jury. My message today is clear. The United States and President Trump does not and will not forget its citizens.
9: Yeah, this is a huge development. And here's the interesting thing, and I hope that you caught that little data point in the indictment as read out there by the acting attorney general. This incident happened in 1996. Everyone has known about this. I remember it when it was in the news. At the time, our president was Bill Clinton. He was running for re-election. He didn't want to get his hands dirty with stuff like this. He issued a stern statement and then left it at that. See, then his successor, the next Democrat to become president of the United States, Barack Obama, he knew all about this as well. Everybody has known about this. Barack Obama decided that he was going to open up Cuba and he was going to be, you know, like Nixon going to China, except the difference is Nixon understood that Mao Zedong was a commie thug murderer, and he didn't pretend that China and Mao and the Communist Party in Beijing were our friends. Barack Obama did. He opened up Cuba. And that guy, Raul Castro, who just got indicted, Barack Obama went to a baseball game with him. Shared a hot dog. It's not a euphemism. They actually both had some hot dogs together while they watched the baseball game. There's an iconic photograph of Raul Castro and Barack Obama at a press conference when Raul Castro is holding up Barack Obama's arm like he had just won a boxing match or something. Like, they're buds, they're friends. And of course, Obama strangely had a very odd limp wrist at that moment while the murderer, Raul Castro, was trying to hold up his arm for a photo op. It's a photo op, all right. It tells you everything you need to know about what happens when people like Barack Obama, who glorified and romanticized Castro and his brother, the murderer, both of them, Che Guevara, et cetera, et cetera. I mean, you know, Obama was the kind of guy who went to college in Occidental College, California, wearing a Che Guevara T-shirt, probably, or Harvard, for that matter. We won't know because they never released any, you know, official documents or transcripts from his time in college. Yes, now Raul Castro is indicted. Yes, President Trump said that we won't forget the lives of Americans murdered. And by the way, they've got some pretty good evidence against Raul Castro. They've got an 11-minute recording that lays out in detail exactly what Raul Castro did, ordering the murder of those Americans. And it's pretty damning considering it's a recording of Raul Castro himself saying those things and talking about how he directed the MiG fighters to go and shoot them down. So what's going to happen? What's next? Well, obviously, the bigger prize right now for the American Trump administration with Cuba is to overthrow this government, to finally free the people of Cuba. And it just so happens that our Secretary of State is the son of Cuban refugees that fled that prison camp of an island. Here he was addressing the people of Cuba directly yesterday.
0: En un día como hoy, en el 1902, la bandera cubana ondeó por primera vez sobre un país independiente. Pero sé que hoy ustedes quienes llaman a la
9: Isla Sur. You didn't tune into the wrong station. It's all in Spanish because, well, he speaks Spanish fluently. But I'll tell you briefly, it's a five-minute statement. He said, on a day like today in 1902, the Cuban flag flew for the first time over an independent country. But I know that those of you who call Cuba your home are going through unimaginable hardships. Today, I want to share with you the truth about why you're suffering and tell you what we're offering to help you, not only to ease the current crisis, but also to build a better future. The reason you're forced to survive 22 hours a day without electricity is not because of an oil blockade by the United States. As you know better than anyone, you've been suffering blackouts for years. The real reason is that those who control your country have looted thousands of millions, but none of it has been used to help the people. And then he goes on to talk about the totalitarian communist regime of the Castros. And then he finishes by saying, President Trump offers a new path between the United States and a new Cuba. A new Cuba where you can open a bank or have a construction company. A new Cuba where you, not just the Communist Party, can own a television station or a newspaper. A new Cuba where you can complain about the system when it fails without fear of going to prison or being forced to leave your island. And a new Cuba where you have a real opportunity to elect those who govern your country and vote to replace them if you're not doing a good job. In the United States, we're ready to open a new chapter in the relationship between our people and our countries. And right now, the only thing standing in the way of a better future are those who control your country. He's speaking directly to the Cuban people, and that message will reach them. This is not Iran. This is an island 90 miles off the coast of Florida. Senator Rick Scott of Florida also had a statement yesterday. Here's the senator.
6: Well, Castro controls all the money. All right. They control all the money. So hopefully now the money's drying up because of what Trump has done. But if you look at the people of Cuba, they're willing to fight for their freedom. They've been doing it. Unfortunately, the Diaz Canal has been putting these peaceful protesters like Alexander in prison. And so hopefully now they're seeing that America will stand up for them, that they'll do it on their own. But if it takes something, we should not just take anything off the table. I mean, the same thing happened to Maduro should happen to Raul Castro. But I'm not going to get ahead of whatever the Trump administration wants to do.
9: What happened to Maduro should happen to Castro. In other words, if he doesn't surrender, if we can't apprehend him in some sort of law enforcement operation, then we need
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26: There's something I'd like to talk to you about today, something that's been circulating on the internet that's become a real problem. 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

0: it's kind of a stereotype of talk radio. There's all they do is talk about the liberals and the Democrats and the socialists. On the, well, yeah, it's kind of a big conversation that we need to have. We feel, I believe, my colleagues and I feel, talk radio hosts, that we need to continually remind people about the political left in our country and around the world who continue to embrace socialist Marxist ideas. If we don't keep warning of the dangers of that ideology, well, something crazy might happen, like an avowed Marxist who wants the government to take control of various giant facets of our private industry and our lives might end up becoming the mayor of New York City. Right? The leading candidates for president might be inspired by and educated, fueled by and propped up by an avowed communist in this country who actually celebrated his wedding honeymoon in Moscow during the Cold War when the Soviets were the bad guys. That's Bernie Sanders, of course, if you're not tracking with me. We need to keep reminding everyone that communism, whenever it is put in place in a government, ends up being an authoritarian, murderous regime. And there's one 90 miles off our coast. It's called Cuba. And the left constantly romanticizes these thugs. How many movies have there been about Fidel Castro? Oh, what a romantic journey it was as a revolutionary to free the people of Cuba. The people in Cuba have been in a prison camp for 70 years. That's the reality. And when these leftists who leave their college dorm rooms and end up running for office and even becoming president still think that Cuba is just this wonderful, great success story, so they go down and celebrate people like Raul Castro, knowing that he is a mass murderer, well, that's a problem for us Americans. It's a problem for we the people to watch our president go down and hang out with Raul Castro. And so I love the fact that the Trump administration, led by President Trump, yesterday announced this indictment on Raul Castro for murdering Americans, because that's who he is, and that's what he did. The president was asked about this yesterday. He had remarks. Here they are.
1: We have Cuba on our mind. Very important. Been a lot of problems for a lot of years. And this was a big, I think it was a very big moment for people that, not only Cuban Americans, but people that came from Cuba, that want to go back to Cuba, people that want to see their family in Cuba. I think this is a very big day, very important day.
0: And an important day, and there's going to be some big days to follow, too, if you're reading the tea leaves here. Here is one of those Cuban refugees, a person who knows full well who Fidel and Raul Castro are and what his brothers and sisters and children back in Cuba are dealing with. This is Man on the Street in Miami. Oh, stand by. We'll get it in just a moment. But this was Fox News going down to the Little Havana quarter of Miami and talking to Cuban Americans who have fled that country and live here now and reacting to what happened yesterday. Here we go.
2: I do want to bring in Oscar Fernandez here with me.
3: Nice.
2: He left Cuba in 1961 when you were just 15 years old.
3: That is correct.
2: Tell me about what today means in the news of the indictment of Raul Castro.
3: It means some justice for the Cuban people. For 67 years, we have been ignored by everybody. The United Nations, the Organization of American States, the European Union, everybody. So we hope this is the beginning of the downfall of the Castro regime. Sorry, a little emotional. And we're ready to go back and help in the reconstruction of our country. With work, with money, with investment, and with love.
0: How about that? A refugee from a Latin American country fleeing to America to build a better life because of the communism he left behind, speaks perfect, beautiful, fluent English, has his act together, has a job. Seems like he's actually accumulated some amount of wealth based on the way he was dressed and the way he comported himself. And what did he say? We want to go back. We We want to go back to our country and rebuild it and make it better. Don't you dare tell me conservatives are anti-immigrant. Don't you dare tell me conservatives are anti-Latino. Don't you dare even try to go there. And don't you ever take a back seat to anybody out there who says that they embrace refugees from other countries and welcome them to America and give them. No, we do too. But we also want them to better themselves, contribute to our country, and then have an eye set on going.
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6: In recent years, scientists have really dialed up the urgency to understand PFAS, sometimes referred to as forever chemicals because of how long they take to break down. 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
13: They're a part of the community.
14: Jack Callahan, a memorandum of understanding to end the conflict with Iran is largely negotiated, according to President Trump. Secretary of State Marco Rubio adding,
15: I'll leave it to the president to make further announcements on it. Suffice it to say that some progress has been made, significant progress, although not final progress has been made.
14: Iran claiming the talks do not include its nuclear program, but a White House official tells Fox News, no dust, no deal, referring to Iran's stockpile of enriched uranium. The gunman killed by Secret Service agents after he'd opened fire near the White House yesterday had a history of mental illness and was no stranger to them, as Fox's Madeline Rivera reports.
16: He was reportedly detained by Secret Service on June 26 last year for flagging down agents and making threats.
14: A bystander was critically wounded in Saturday's gunfire.
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0: Good morning from your nation's capital on our flagship station, WMAL, and all across the country. I'm Larry O'Connor. It's O'Connor and Company. And as you know, this little morning radio show I do every 3 hours for you, it's just, this is my side hustle. My real job, my day job, is I'm editor of townhall.com. I'm kidding. Obviously, this is my pride and joy. This show is. If anything, being editor at Town Hall is my side hustle. But either way, I wear a lot of hats throughout the day. And a source sent me a video yesterday that they had obtained and vetted, and then we vetted it as well, and it was absolutely genuine, 100%. This source delivered it to me and said, you're not going to believe this. And I get the file, and it's a webinar of teachers union leaders from Minneapolis and Chicago and Los Angeles, and they're doing this whole web seminar from the teachers union. I'm like, well, this is going to be boring. It's going to be about, you know, phonics or, you know, new math versus old math, maybe, you know, emphasizing STEM classes in high school. How can we help graduate more people from underserved communities? Stuff like that, right? I was surprised when I looked at it. Here are a few highlights of what they were really talking about. Again, these are teachers and leaders for the teachers union. You know, whenever anybody makes any criticism of teachers unions or starts complaining about the power of teachers unions, you're always confronted. People get in your face and say, these are the only people who care about your children, and they sacrifice everything to get into the classroom, and they reach into their own pocket to buy office supplies so your kids could have scissors and crayons and paste. How dare you? How dare you? How dare you? And it's like, you know what? There are some great teachers out there, and you're not wrong. They do make great sacrifices. That's not who we're complaining about when we complain about the teachers union. These are the people we complain about. Let's go.
7: And I think, you know, no disrespect to folks sending postcards or rallies, but I do think people are getting a tiny bit burned out by some of these tactics, because it's very evident that our politicians and our elected leaders are not listening to us. So how do we make them listen, right? How do we get their attention? How do we say, well, we're going to be out here putting ourselves in harm's way, and you're going to be responsible for
20: about. You're going to need to stay organized so that you can easily be mobilized. You got to stay ready so you don't have to get ready. Every signal chat that you've been in, trust and believe there's going to be a sub chat that you're not involved in. And they probably talking about you. Okay. So be ready to start other chats that have something to do with something else. This one is about mutual aid. This one is about transportation. This one is about money. This one is about protection. This one is about an upstander training. You're going to have to be able to burn it if somebody gets arrested and start another one. And when we talk about trust, you got to think about...
21: I think they're setting the stage for some kind of military coup, whether it's calling for martial law or the Insurrection Act or not seating representatives if they lose in November. So it's going to mean that we've got to replicate some of the things we've seen our siblings do in other countries that are effective at challenging and defeating authoritarians that most Americans aren't comfortable with, because probably most people have been to a baseball game but not a protest, right? Let's be real. So we got to get them there.
20: And there's this grand arc through the uprising. We burned down an entire police precinct and did not rebuild it. I have taken 6 city streets and have not returned it. We don't say no justice, no peace. We say no justice, no streets. And I dare them to arrest me.
0: We have the exclusive story there at townhall.com, written up by Jeff Charles, headline: Teachers Union Leaders Plan Violent Protests While School Children Can't Read. By the way, this was also first uncovered by the North American Values Institute. All right, let's bring in our guest to talk about this. She's this former spokesperson for Education Secretary Betsy DeVos, now the spokesperson for the Defense of Freedom Institute, and friend of this program, Angela Morabito, who is often sat in and co-hosted with me here. Good morning, Angela. Good to talk with you about this.
1: Good morning, Larry. It's great to be with you. And hey, congrats on going nationwide.
0: Thank you. I appreciate it. Listen, I was surprised when I saw this, but then I remembered all of the things that you and the folks at the Defense of Freedom Institute have been saying about what has happened to the teachers' unions in this country. And then I wasn't surprised because this is actually sort of standard fare now when you hear from these people.
1: Unfortunately, you're exactly right. I mean, this is what the teacher unions are. They're not there for the classroom teacher who's just trying to do her job. They're not there for students. They're not there for parents. When people tell you who they are, believe them, like the saying says, and these are people telling us that they want to oppose the rule of law. They are not concerned about students, and they're willing to get violent in order to do that.
0: Well, and when we see these protests, and the one woman who was talking about, we burned down a police precinct, they never build it back, I've taken over six city blocks, and that's Minneapolis. I know exactly what she's talking about, because that's what happened. The burned precinct that never got rebuilt was during the George Floyd riots. We've, of course, seen Minneapolis as ground zero in the anti-ICE protests, which have turned violent. Should we just assume that a bulk of the people who are out there are either members of the teachers' union or in some way organized by and affiliated with the teachers' union? These people who are taking to the streets are teachers and part of the teachers' union.
1: Yeah, I mean, we can definitely know this video is proof positive. The teacher unions are an animated force behind these protests. Look at what Randy Weingarten, the head of the AFT, is trying to do in Minneapolis itself. She's trying to bully Target into opposing ICE, and she's saying, our pension fund owns this much of your stock, so Target, if you don't step up and start to oppose ICE the way I do, says Randy Weingarten, there will be financial consequences. Now, she's gambling with teachers' retirement funds, and she's doing that to bully a major corporation, mafia style, into complying with her political will. So when you see these protests, know that teacher unions are backing them. They're sending their people, they're training their people to do these kinds of things. And that's not what teachers want. It's not productive.
0: No, Angela, and I saw a stat the other day that

0: teachers who are credibly accused of sexually abusing students.
1: Oh.
0: And this is one of those horrible topics that nobody wants to talk about, which is why I think is why we have to talk about it.
1: Yeah.
0: What they bargain in is not protections for great teachers. It's no, it's protections for teachers who are caught drinking on the job or caught harming students.
1: Right.
0: If parents knew what was inside these contracts, they would be outraged. And yet, because they know, these unions have sort of been allowed to operate in the shadows. And when it's just union bosses in a room together, you get them plotting violent resistance and saying this administration is authoritarian. They live in this their own making, and in that world and in our world, they're nothing more than radical progressive lobbying groups.
1: Speaking with Angela Morabito of the Defense of Freedom Institute, and Angela, oftentimes we see politicians running for office and they have, you know, people behind them and they're all holding signs. Oftentimes those signs include signs of the local teachers union. There is definitely this integration between politicians, political operations, and the teachers union, and it's as though they believe they can count on them to sort of be their foot soldiers. And in cases of these what protests that turn into riots and violence, they really are foot soldiers. I mean, we saw in this video that they're and heard it that they're basically talking about tactics to take to the streets. Is that legal? Is that, I mean, obviously violence in the streets isn't legal, but this coordination that we see between political campaigns and political parties and a public union that gets tax dollars, it seems like there's a conflict of interest there.
0: There's absolutely a conflict of interest, but it is legal. I mean, I think the real difference between the teacher unions and the Democratic Party is only on paper. And in practice, they're one and the same. They are a political machine that is aimed at how can we get the maximum amount of money for the maximum amount of teachers while we get the least accountability. I mean, I was stunned in that video. Somebody, one of the union operatives says, we're going to be in harm's way. Teachers,
1: yeah.
0: If you are listening to this, and I know so many of you are, why are you paying dues to an organization that is putting you in harm's way?
1: Yeah.
0: Why is a chunk of your paycheck going to people who don't care if you're safe, who don't care about helping you do your job, which is a hard and important one? They care about their own political goals. So teachers, walk away. You don't need this.
1: Angela, the good news is we still have a voice here. Whenever I see a politician running for school board, it's hard to research everybody running for school board, right? But I find out which candidate is backed by the union, and then I vote for the other candidate. That's basically where I've gotten. Angela, we the people also have another opportunity here to get our kids outside of the system, and that is to be able to exercise school choice. And I know you guys at DFI, you've been tracking some legislation out of the Big Beautiful Bill that actually allows parents to take advantage of some financial incentives to be able to choose with their feet and with their dollars to go to schools that are outside the public structure. Talk to me about that. And most importantly, the states who have opted in, because this is on a state-by-state basis.
0: Sure. So more than half of states have opted into a federal scholarship tax credit. It was part of the One Big Beautiful Bill. And the way this tax credit works is everybody who files their taxes next year, you can get up to $1,700, a dollar for dollar credit if you donate to a scholarship granting organization. And these scholarship granting organizations will bundle up the money. The scholarships can be large, they can be small, they can be aimed at certain populations. There's a lot of freedom here. But all of that money goes toward helping families exercise school choice. So school choice has been on the march across the country, and next year it's going to absolutely explode. So I'm not surprised the teacher unions are scared. They've got competition. You cannot find me a union-controlled school district where things are going well, where student achievement is high and families are happy. So finally, families are going to have a way out through this tax credit. And most recently, we've seen even a very prominent blue state governor opt in, Kathy Hochul out of New York. So I hope this turns up the heat on other blue state governors.
1: I saw that. Kathy Hochul, by the way, not coincidentally running for re-election this November. And she obviously saw that this would be politically advantageous. But also, oh, by the way, good for the people of New York. So, yes, in the same Kathy Hochul, Zora Mamdani, New York, you can now take advantage of these scholarships as well, the matching scholarships. That's great. Angela, thank you so much. Always great to talk with you. Appreciate you joining us.
0: Thanks.
1: Angela.

0: Yesterday, a video went viral on social media. It involved a car crash in Florida, and I want to share it with you because, I mean, well, listen, we love viral videos out of Florida because it usually involves Florida man with a lot of tattoos doing something crazy with a can of beer and a blowtorch in the back of a pickup. That's not what this viral video out of Florida is. No. This one is so illustrative of everything that you've been told about illegal immigration in this country by the media and by the political left, by Democrats, by those who don't want our immigration laws enforced. It lays out the truth about so many of the lies you've been told. Let me set it up for you here. A reporter from Real America's Voice, Ben Burkham, he's embedded with ICE. He's there. He's dressed as an ICE agent. What he's doing is getting footage of ICE operations in Florida arresting illegal immigrants, right? And then something happens. They're on the side of the road. They're arresting illegal immigrants in one of those ubiquitous, unmarked white vans full of illegal immigrants. ICE is making the arrest. And then on the other side of the highway, right there where their arrest is happening, a car crash happens. And then, well, here's what happened after that.
1: Crazy scene here, day two of the operation. We're over here picking up one illegal, driving this van, and then this ends up happening. This driver slammed on his brakes. This guy hits him, but then this guy just happens to be illegal, too. The density of the population of illegals in America, most Americans just can't comprehend it. I mean, literally, we're picking up this guy. This guy's an illegal driving. It's rear-ended by this guy. He's just on his way to work. Crazy.
2: Moral of the story is, don't come into America illegally. Don't drive without a license or insurance. You only have yourself to blame. If you're in this country illegally, don't blame ICE. Blame yourself.
0: All right, so that's Ben Burkham. Good job with the video. It is amazing. And this thing, you know, blew up yesterday. But I want to drill down here into so many things we can learn from this one little 40-second video that tells a story that is very different from what you hear from your elected officials and the apologists for illegal immigrants in this country. First of all, the ubiquity, the number of illegal immigrants. Just think about it. It does happen sometimes where if there's a police operation going on, someone's getting arrested, they've been pulled over, maybe there's a car accident and it's on the shoulder, as was the case here, that people start looking, they're not paying attention, they're, you know, looky-loos, I think you can call them, you know, train wreck, you drive by, you're not watching the road because you want to see what's going on. Don't do that, by the way, that's stupid. Just keep your eyes on the road. And then an accident happens. That's not uncommon. But what are the odds? I mean, really, and I do mean it, I'm not saying it rhetorically, what are the mathematical possibilities that as an illegal immigrant is being arrested by ICE, out of the thousands of cars that are driving by in the state of Florida on the highway, right across the lanes, there is a car accident involving another illegal immigrant. You see, those odds only work if you've got a hell of a lot of illegal immigrants. If there's only a handful, if it's not that big a deal, if it's such a small percentage, then that's like winning the lottery for that to happen, all right? That's number one. Number two, why do illegal immigrants have driver's license in this country? Well, I can take you back about 30 years ago. The Clinton administration pushed for this and states pushed for it. States like California and Florida and Texas. They told you that illegals are in the country, there's nothing you can do about it, and they're driving anyway, so let's get them driver's licenses. So at the very least, they know the rules of the road, they'll obey the rules of the road, they'll be better drivers, and now they'll be able to get insurance. Because we were told at the time that all these illegal immigrants who were driving recklessly and getting into accidents, well, they won't be able to help you because they're driving without a license and driving without insurance, so you're stuck holding the bag. Well, here we are 30 years later, and their driving has not gotten much better, as evidenced by this video, right? And by the way, the illegal immigrant was driving without a license anyway, so that's not working either. So why was there a push to get illegal immigrants' driver's license? Well, I mentioned it was in the 90s, and it was when Clinton was president. You know what else happened around that same time? A thing called the Motor Voter Bill, to make it easier for people to register to vote. So when you go to the DMV and get your driver's license, you can also then register to vote right then and there. I'm sure it's just a coincidence that at the exact same time they wanted to make it easier for people to register to vote when they get their driver's license, they also said, oh, by the way, we want illegal immigrants to get their driver's license. I'm sure that's just a coincidence, aren't you? So, they've all got their driver's license now, although not all of them do. They're supposed to learn the rules of the road, although they're involved in a lot of accidents. They're supposed to have insurance, although I'm sure that they're not driving with insurance either. But at least they're registered to vote. And now if you try to keep them from registering to vote, you're called Jim Crow 3 or 4.0. I'm not sure what number we're up to at this point. Meanwhile, in the exact same day that this incident happened, we also had the story out of California. Department of Homeland Security confirmed to Bill Malusian at Fox News that a semi-truck driver arrested for killing two people in a hit-and-run near Sacramento, California, just earlier this week, was an Indian illegal alien who was caught and released at the Arizona border by the Biden administration in 2023. He was caught at the border, coming into the country illegally. He was released, and he wasn't just given a driver's license. He was given a commercial driver's license to drive a semi. Oh, and one other lesson. Have you ever been to India or to Mexico, Mexico City, maybe the Philippines? Have you ever been to a third world country and tried to drive? Have you seen how they drive?
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13: 5 to 7 days. I'm Jack Callahan, Fox News. President Trump's timeline to complete a memorandum of understanding with Iran to end hostilities. Fox's Ashley Webster reports from Tel Aviv.
14: President Trump taking to social media, quote, it isn't even fully negotiated yet, so don't listen to the losers who are critical about something they don't know anything about, unlike those before me who should have solved this problem many years ago. I don't make bad deals, exclamation point. So according to Axios, both countries would sign a memorandum of understanding that would last 60 days but could be extended. And during that period, the Strait of Hormuz would be open with no tolls, and Iran would agree to clear any mines that it had.